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11: The global lab-grown diamond market valued between $26 and $30 billion. We reported this across Bloomberg. The synthetic segment now accounts for over 50% of all engagement rings. Surging volume and falling prices have severely disrupted the $80 billion traditional diamond industry. And I got to say, you walk into any jewelry store. I have a jewelry store my mom went to, we grew up with, and it's like, mined diamonds, real diamonds, I guess you should say. Synthetic diamonds right next to it. And then you've got like CZs and some other things. But it's just amazing, the category, when you go into a jewelry store.
5: I wonder if Natalie Morrison is going to take issue with the word real that you used just
11: I know.
5: Now.
11: That's why I hesitated.
5: She is the founder of Astria London. The brand, by the way, counts Sarah Jessica Parker as its global creative director. Natalie, welcome. Make the point for us, though, this sort of distinction or no distinction between a lab-grown diamond and a diamond that's mined in the quote-unquote traditional way. Is there a difference?
12: No, there is zero difference. Chemically, optically, structurally, it's a seed of carbon who all grows under the ground and take billions of years to get up the surface and a lot of money and differentiation and time to extract versus putting it in a microwave. But it's a seed of carbon.
5: But if I take
12: baby at the end,
5: if I take one lab grown and one mined diamond to my friend Brian's dad in Midtown, who's been doing this for, 40 years, can he tell the difference between the two?
12: No, because there is none. There's no gemologist in the world who can see the difference between a lab and a mined diamond. Do you know, I often made a really bad analogy, but it's a little bit like IVF versus non-IVF baby. I've got four of them. Trust me, they're all the same.
11: Well said, well said.
5: All right.
11: I thought early on when they started doing lab-grown diamonds that there were limitations in size. But tell me, is that not the case? Can you do anything in terms of size, shape? You can do anything.
12: The more technology advance, the less any constraints we will have. But there is no limits in anything, in color, size, quality. I actually believe today that the quality of lab-grown diamond are superior, especially on the very high end of the diamond market that we are in, that we can find in the mine.
11: Do you make them like, I think about, the four C's or whatever? Like, do you just make, what's grown in the lab, are they all just the top of the tier, if you will, in terms? No.
12: No.
11: So you do make different, yeah.
12: That's correct. So any diamonds come from the level of money, investment, quality of the reactors we have, technology behind it. So no diamonds are the same, whether it's a mine or whether it's a lab.
5: So what is the technology?
12: So there is two types of technology in order to make them. So as I said earlier on, it's a seed of carbon.
5: Yeah.
12: So basically, the carbon is the strongest material in the world, right? And which you put in a reactor, and we basically replicate what happened under the ground in those reactors with two methods called CVD and HPHT.
5: So pressure.
12: One is the pressure intensity, one is replicated through the heat.
5: Okay.
12: And by doing that, within 4 to 6 weeks, a diamond is formed.
5: 4 to 6 weeks, how much energy does it take?
12: Okay, so that's an interesting question, because the biggest challenge at the moment is, one, the resale value, and one, the sustainability, which are the main question. Because it's no more a secret that a diamond is a diamond, whether it comes from a lab or a mine. So now the two challenges in terms of education we face. Coming to energy, obviously it takes less energy in a reactor than under the ground. So the reality is it takes a fifth less, approximately, in a reactor than under the ground. However, it's not 100% sustainable yet. I actually don't believe it. However, it's improving every day with technology, with renewable energy, with using, so today we only use recycled gold. So everything is improving all the time. We don't use water. There is no deforestation. Mm-hmm. There's no human traffic problems. So there's no many problems that we can talk of.
11: I know, though, before we got going, we talked about the impact, certainly, on the economies that have depended on mining. And I guess it's safe to say that, I don't know, is that the downside of all of this,
5: Sub-Saharan Africa, like Botswana, for example. Jen Zabasaja was here talking to us about that just a few months ago.
11: Exactly. Like, so there is that downside.
12: Yeah, it's correct. It's correct that the Botswana economy has relied for years and years on the mine industry. But actually, the world is evolving through technology, and I think countries need to adapt. I think we do need to help those countries. So Astra, for example, give a percentage of their income for giving education to kids in Africa. And I think a lot of companies should do and help anyway, in general, in the corporate world. However, the mine industry, if you look at it today, also have given a lot of the percentage of their mining result to the beers. And I think today they are potentially buying out the beers or a part of it. So maybe it's not a bad thing for anyone. The world needs to diversify, and the economy of each country needs to diversify.
5: I want to talk a little bit about what took so long technologically for us to get here, because, I mean, it was almost like I got engaged a decade ago at this point, and this wasn't even a thing. Like lab-grown diamonds were not even part of the conversation. I talk to young people today, and it's like...
11: For your wife-to-be, or just, were they around?
12: So the lab-grown diamond have been around since after the war in 1950. They were actually made the
13: But they weren't really prevalent.
12: Yeah. So out of the diamond market, lab-grown diamond was 1% of the market in 2015.
5: Yeah, that's
12: 20,
13: okay, fair.
12: Yeah, 5% of the market in 2021, 40% last year, 70% of the engagement ring of the U.S. today are lab-grown diamond. And The Economist is expecting it to be 75% by 2030. I actually think it will be faster than that.
5: Yeah, so illustrating my point perfectly. Mm-hmm. Why was it such hockey stick growth, and why did for so many years was it under the radar?
12: Well, the reality is the mine industry has been dominating the industry, the diamond industry, for 100 years, and I've done an amazing exercise of marketing with De Beers. First of all, telling us that the diamond is rare. Diamonds are not rare. The reality is there is enough diamonds in the world so that 8 billion people can each have half a carat each, and you will still be having hundreds of thousands of them being hidden somewhere. So the reality is the diamond is not rare, but they've done a beautiful marketing exercise in order to promote it that way.
13: Why are diamonds still so expensive? Like, if so many people are choosing for engagement rings to do lab-grown diamonds.
5: I mean, the lab-grown diamonds that I've seen have not been expensive relative to
13: a mine diamond. What's the cost differential, like, percentage?
12: The difference of price is approximately 70% between a lab-grown diamond and a mine diamond.
13: 70% cheap, less expensive?
12: Cheaper. Yeah. Lab-grown diamonds are cheaper, right? 70%. First, it costs less to make them. You don't have to extract everything from the planet. You don't have anything. But, you know, the real question today is actually the resale value. The biggest, I will say, problems between lab and mine diamond is they should work together. They should work together instead of fighting. Yeah. The biggest critics that mine diamond gives to lab-grown diamond is, oh, there is no resale value. And I always said, yes, obviously, you may have no resale value, but there is a resale value to everything. So let me give you an example.
13: Just got about 25 seconds.
12: If you get 2 carats of lab-grown diamond today, you will probably, in D color, which is the high-end what we do, it probably will be $6,000. The same equivalent in mine will be $60,000. By the time you leave the shop, you've already lost $30,000. Yeah. So personally, even if I lose everything, I know what I want to buy.
14: Our thanks to Natalie Morrison, the founder of Astrea London. From the brilliance of diamonds to luxury in the skies, we're talking private aviation. Wheels Up recently announced that its lead investor group, headed by Delta Airlines, has agreed to provide a new $100 million term loan to support the company's growth strategy. For more on the business, we caught up with George Mattson, the CEO of the $260 million market cap private aviation company, Wheels Up. He's also a former board member of Delta.
15: So we've been on this transformation journey for about 2.5 years now, since the Delta-led investment in October of 2023, at which time I stepped off the board of Delta. You mentioned I was on the board to run the company. And the idea behind that investment and our go-to-market strategy from then forward through today and beyond really lies in a unique proposition that we think we are exclusively trying to deliver to our customers in private aviation. This idea of a solutions platform or a solutions toolkit spanning across premium commercial through our partnership with Delta and private aviation on a flight-by-flight basis. So whether you're a member of Wheels Up, and we're proud to have 3,000 members of our programmatic offering here in the United States, or you're a customer who accesses private aviation through our leading global charter business. The idea is to provide the right plane for the next flight, not for every flight, as some of the other models in the industry do. And so we're 2.5 years into this transformation. The first quarter was a very consequential quarter for us because we hit a couple of very important milestones. We announced about 1.5 years ago that we were going to be replacing our entire jet fleet by the end of 2027. We, in fact, finished that 1.5 years early and are now completely out of our legacy aircraft types and into the two fleets of the future for us, the Phenom 300 and the Challenger 300, which have been performing as expected. And so we're very pleased with that. We also have sunsetted our legacy memberships that were supported by those fleets and are now exclusively offering to our customers memberships underpinned by those Phenom and Challenger aircraft.
5: So no more King Airs, for example?
15: We're still flying King Airs. Okay. It's a much smaller part of our mix going forward. But again, we can offer any customer any aircraft, whether it's a King Air, a helicopter, a seaplane, or a Global 7500 to take them around the world. Our business consists of two parts. And obviously, the part we're best known for, the original business, is our membership business. And that's half our company. But the other half is this global charter business, which enables us to provide customers the right aircraft for the right mission for their next trip. And by the way, if that's a Delta, if that's a commercial need, you know, if you're flying from New York to Atlanta and there's a bunch of Delta flights, we of course are happy to see our joint customers flying on Delta. And when they need us for a particular trip, whether it's on fleet or through our global charter business, we want to be there to provide the right solution for that mission.
5: Why did you transition from those older Citation 10 and Hawker aircraft to the Phenoms and Challengers? Wouldn't it have been cheaper to just keep the older aircraft, or was the maintenance getting to so high that it was more expensive to carry those?
15: Yeah, many of those aircraft were no longer in production, and the reliability of those aircraft were not at a scale and a level that were appropriate for the kind of operation we want to run. One of the very first things we said when we started this journey day one was we want to be the best run private aviation company in the industry, that we were going to follow the Delta playbook to do that. We moved the headquarters of the company day one from the sales office, if you will, in New York, to the operations center in Atlanta, which is where we're all based. Leadership is based where we run the company out of. And we've been on an operational turnaround journey as well. You know, we publish our operational stats every quarter. We're the only private aviation company to do that. And we're hitting the cover off the ball operationally. You know, we're running at over 99% completion. Half our days have no cancellations. We're running at over 92% on time. We had 14 days in a row to start this year without a single cancellation across over 1,000 flights. That wouldn't have been possible 2 years ago, and it wouldn't have been possible on our legacy fleet either. These new aircraft that we're flying are much more reliable. Maintenance availability is higher, utilities higher, efficiencies higher. The unit economics of the fleet are very different.
14: That's George Mattson, CEO of Wheels Up. Still ahead on Bloomberg Business Week, we double down on private aviation. SentinelJet President Alan Walsh joins us next on what's driving today's flyers.
16: We have 6,700 card owners within our community, and the demographic ranges right now from obviously personal travel, personal aviation, right down to some corporate travel. And the changes that you mentioned, we're seeing too, I think, a kind of demographic changes, which is getting younger. But secondarily, the other change that we're seeing as well is multi-generational family trips.
14: Don't go away. This is Bloomberg.
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19: And I'm Ed Kalenge in the Bloomberg Newsroom. Here are some of the stories we're watching. Uber's looking to help DoorDash expand overseas. Bloomberg's Monica Ricks reports.
20: Uber said to be in talks to buy Germany's Delivery Hero in a full takeover deal that would help DoorDash compete outside of the U.S. But Delivery Hero rebuffed its first offer, which was about 1.8% below its closing price on Friday. The German company says it's looking for higher offers and has signaled it's got several investors lined up. Earlier this week, Bloomberg reported Uber already owns a 20% stake in the company, and it's working with advisors on ways to increase its holding, but would need antitrust approval before crossing certain ownership thresholds. Monica Ricks, Bloomberg Radio.
19: AAA says drivers nationwide are now paying an average of $4.52 a gallon as millions hit the road this Memorial Day weekend. But Gas Buddy's Patrick DeHaan says prices could climb even higher this summer as energy flow disruptions continue in the Middle East.
21: Global inventories are declining, and that means that the longer the Strait of Hormuz continues to be closed, we could see an elevated risk of the national average reaching the $5 a gallon mark, something we've only seen for less than a week back in 2022.
19: Gas Buddy petroleum analyst Patrick DeHaan on Bloomberg this weekend. California, which relies heavily on fuel imports, has already topped $6 a gallon. Nair family behind Chanel is on track to pocket at least $21 billion in payouts over the past decade, a huge windfall as their brand prospers during a downturn hitting some luxury good rivals. The Wertheimer clan's Cayman Islands-based holding company for Chanel is set to receive $5.8 billion in dividends for 2025, more than half of which will be paid this year. This is according to a UK filing. That's on top of the approximately $15.1 billion of payouts amassed by the family in the intervening years since 2017. The huge dividends have helped propel septuagenarian brothers Elaine and Gerard Wertheimer into the ranks of the world's wealthiest dynasties. They inherited the company, known for its $12,200 quilted flap bag and tweed outfits from their grandfather, one of the original business partners of creator Coco Chanel. Sales growth last year outpaced that of market leader Moët Hennessy Louis Vuitton, which owns Christian Dior Couture. Global news 24 hours a day and whenever you want it with Bloomberg News Now. I'm Ed Kalenge. This is Bloomberg.
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14: Our Bloomberg intelligence team out with a note recently that reminded us that private aviation surged during the pandemic. Yet this could ebb with slowing economies and higher fuel prices due to the Iran war. It's a trend that could disrupt market plans for charter and fractional operators and prompt some to shrink or exit the market. Yet others say that higher income travelers are still willing to pay a premium to protect their time and bypass commercial airport chaos, especially as we head into the busy Memorial Day weekend. Alan Walsh can tell us more. He's president of Sentient Jet, which is known for its jet card. It offers customers a fixed number of hours of private jet travel.
16: First of all, Carol, Tim, thanks for having me. I really appreciate it. Good to see you again. From our side, being here for, over 25 years and 6,700 card owners in our community, it's something from our specialists we constantly look at as well. So, overall fuel, I'm going to say right now, not really having material impact. And,
5: Are you passing on the additional cost form of fuel surcharges?
16: Exactly. So we look at that on a monthly basis. And as I said, for us, it's just a straight pass through. It's not something that, we look at, but
5: it's not leading to demand destruction.
16: It's not. If I actually look at it, Tim, in April of this year, private aviation flying in North America is actually up 11% year over year and globally 5% year over year. So, not right now, not having an impact.
5: You think it's up because last year during April was the tariff meltdown in the equity market? And I know this is so tied to the equity markets because if people feel, they look at a statement, they feel incredibly wealthy. They say, okay, I could justify, a couple hours on the private jet here rather than flying economy.
16: Yeah, there's always external factors for sure. That would have been one. I mean, obviously what we're seeing right now in the Middle East is another one. And then the knock-on impact to commercial flying, tongue-in-cheek comment is commercial flying right now is probably the best advert for private aviation because it does become that reliable alternative for sure with everything that we're seeing. People are buying and manipulating their time by using private aviation. So certainly, as I said, the cyclical factors right now, this is one. Yeah.
13: So who's all flying? Remind us about your demographic and kind of if those trends remain consistent.
16: Yeah. So thanks, Carl. So as I said, we have 6,700 card owners within our community. And the demographic ranges right now from obviously personal travel, personal aviation, right down to some corporate travel. And the changes that you mentioned, we're seeing too, I think, kind of demographic changes, which is getting younger, certainly into kind of like mid to late 40s. But secondarily, the other change that we're seeing as well is multi-generational family trips. I think post-COVID, what we certainly saw was people doing that revenge travel aspect of it. Kind of hasn't slowed down in that regard. Hmm. The experiential part of it is certainly top of mind for folks now. And, we see it manifest, especially during the seasons, the seasonality and the peak travel seasons through, multi-generational, bigger, further travel.
5: Can you remind everybody about the relationship that you have with Flexjet and you know, the parent company, Directional Aviation Capital, like how that structure works and if you're using each other's aircraft?
16: Sure, thanks. So yes, we are part of the Directional Aviation family. I will say we have very defined swim lanes, though, that we don't really cross over on. You know, sister company FX Air is very firmly rooted in the charter market. Sentient very much in the jet card market, where we have our own operator network that we stringently and rigorously control through our safety program. We probably use about 35% of the available network of operators across the US, whereas Flex obviously very much in its own swim lane with its own assets that are fully focused on the fractional and lease business.
5: So would you ever use Flex's assets?
16: You know, not necessarily.
5: Because those jets are owned by the Flexjet customers, right?
16: That is correct. As okay. I said, you know, different brands within the global brand.
5: So it came on my radar last year because L. Catterton, the private equity firm backed by Bernard Arnault, the French billionaire, led an $800 million equity investment in Flexjet. You don't see any of that money. That's a completely separate business.
16: It is a completely separate business, and I think there's a much longer, you know, term strategy there with the Flexjet business, I should say. So, you know, from Ascension side, even though we're part of the same family, I think that's firmly rooted in the Flexjet space, you know, and we'll see that manifest over the next couple of years.
5: Okay.
13: What's the benefit of having them all, you know, as investors investing in all these different properties? What's the advantage that you get being under this umbrella?
16: So that's a really good question. So I think from our side, Carol, it's like this, you know, when we come across any type of a prospect into the private aviation world, part of our role is being consultative. And, you know, entry into that is we'll have that conversation around, you know, what's the problem you're trying to fix? What's the solution? What's the right solution for you? And what we'll do is work on that solution with you. So in some cases, it could be fractional. Some cases it's jet card. Some cases it could be charter. For us coming together as the global brands, what it really allows you is we have the right solution for you. Mm. And as your needs over time scale up or scale down, depending on your personal, you know, business situations, you can move within the family thread. So it certainly provides the one-stop shop. That's really advantageous because, you know, we know each other's brands pretty intimately and we guide you in the right direction.
13: No infighting? You know how that is, you know?
16: I call it
13: wanting to be the favorite child.
16: Yeah, healthy co-opetition. That's probably the best way to say it, right? There's always I think there's some healthy competition. But ultimately, do you know what? It makes us all better because we learn from what each other is doing. But yeah, of course, we wouldn't be in it if we weren't somewhat competitive, right?
5: Alan, it's a special aviation day for us because we spoke with George Mattson over at Wheels Up, the CEO of the company. And I'm breaking like a cardinal rule here. I'm asking you to weigh in on a competitor. But, you know, it's Wheels Up is a publicly traded company and has been for some time. And the stock has just gotten hammered. And the company has had its share of challenges, which have been publicly documented. And it's in the midst of a turnaround right now. Just from a strategy perspective, I'm curious about your view. Why that strategy hasn't necessarily worked out?
16: Yeah, that's a great comment. You know, for me, I'd look at that one, Tim, and I just say, you know, the way they run their business is certainly, you know, it works for Wheels Up. You know, they're doing what they need to do. I think ours, when we look at it, is really coming from a very much a position of financial strength across the brands, which is very deliberate. So, you know, I think George, they're working through their plan. We're working through our plan. And that was just probably the way it is for now.
5: Well, how do you see that? How do you see sort of the value proposition that you offer customers? And to borrow a phrase that you used earlier, like your swim lane versus their swim lane and sort of where they overlap and where they don't overlap? Because at the end of the day, I think it's fair to say you are going after similar demographic.
16: We are. I know, as you know, our swim lane is really looking at the reliability, the consistency, the guaranteed availability. You know, when we look at what we're doing is our own dependability. Mm-hmm. You know, we've consistently delivered that for over 25 years. That's why we've got such a high loyalty, you know, within our cardholder community. They know what we're going to deliver. We're there for them 24 hours a day from a service standpoint and an experience standpoint. But really what we're giving them is that reliability and the confidence that we're there.
5: We're speaking with Alan Walsh, president of Sentient, joining us from Quincy, Massachusetts.
13: Well, you know, it's interesting, just going back to, you know, Tim saying, okay, we don't like to ask you about a competitor we just had on. But having said that, you know, they've been doing some capital raises. Is also being part of this larger company that when you do need capital, it's easier to access?
16: Well, yeah. I mean, if you look at the financial position, I think, of the Directional Aviation Group, it's been in a very, very, very strong and healthy financial situation forever. You know, there's never been that time where there's been that type of a constraint. I think if you look at the overall strategy on iCarl, you know, it's really based on that, is what's going to work, what's best, how do we optimize it, but also take advantage of, you know, the confidence of the financial situation. The company is run strategically on that. It's worked on making sure that we hit our financial targets. It's made hit with that we exceed our financial targets and never really compromise it in any way.
13: One thing I'm curious about, and just talking with our George Ferguson, who covers all the majors and the aerospace sector overall, and it's a story we've talked about, Alan, I feel like over the last couple of years, a shortage of pilots. Can you guys get all the pilots that you need?
16: Yes. I mean, when I look at, again, so the way we work in this, Carl, we have an operator network that we do business with. You know, the pilot, you know, we have, I suppose, contracts with them. They will actually go and source all of the pilots. It's not been a challenge. I mean, certainly we have people that move back and forth between the airlines for sure. But right now I'm going to say, you know, it's not a major challenge. The operators and the contracts and relationships that we have give us what we need in terms of availability. It hasn't come up as a concern.
5: Alan, back to the relationship with your sister company, Flex. If we think about their swim lane, would somebody like Sentient Jet would be like an entry level or like a, you know, gateway drug to private aviation, for lack of a better term. And then once they're hooked on it, maybe they make more money. Maybe they have a big exit. Then would they move to Flex, because that would actually include fractional ownership and that's actually a more expensive product?
16: You know, it's a great question, and help explain the swim lane a bit more. You know, we look at it, and certainly people's needs do change them for sure over time, where they can scale up and they can scale down. But if you look at it in terms of the hours that you would typically use in a year, you know, the jet card fits right in that swim lane of somebody that's flying between 25 and 75 hours per year. If you scale up beyond that and your needs change and you're in, you know, 100 hours plus a year, depending on what your personal needs are, then fraction certainly is the right fit for you in that regard, because, you know, it's going to give you the economies of scale there for sure. So, you know, again, I go back to us being the consultative mode, is if we see somebody that's graduating into that swim lane, yeah, by all means, we'll make sure that we broker and bridge the relationship so that they can scale.
13: That All right. Sense. You mentioned that your demographic's getting younger, mid to late 40s. Just tell me, has Tim taken a ride on your plane?
5: Hey, highly confidential segment. Okay?
13: It's just between us.
5: That's
13: it's
5: part
13: just
5: of
13: between
5: it.
13: Us.
14: 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And that wraps up the weekend edition of Bloomberg Business Week from Bloomberg Radio. 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I'm Tim Stenovek. Carol will be back next week. 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
12: This is a Bloomberg Money Minute. AI chatbots like ChatGPT, Gemini, and Claude are gaining in popularity. Users may find them helpful for answering questions on everything from something silly to helping to manage business operations. A Morning Consult survey found that as of April, nearly half of Americans reported using AI, up from 31% a couple of years ago. Nicholas Lachlan is the vice president of content at Morning Consult.
15: They're trusting it more as like a technology they can use in their day-to-day life.
12: But trust in AI generally is declining.
15: It's not just concentrated with one or two of the brands.
12: Lachlan says consumer distrust of AI centers around societal issues.
15: Things like democracy and children and news and information, data privacy, etc.
12: Morning Consult found that when it comes to using AI, the federal government, Hollywood, and social media platforms ranked as the bottom three institutions in terms of trust. Americans only trust themselves, their friends, and family to be responsible with AI. 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
0: And I'm Ed Kalenge in the Bloomberg Newsroom. Here are some of the stories we're watching. Uber is looking to help DoorDash expand overseas. Bloomberg's Monica Ricks reports.
1: Uber said to be in talks to buy Germany's Delivery Hero in a full takeover deal that would help DoorDash compete outside of the U.S. But Delivery Hero rebuffed its first offer, which was about 1.8% below its closing price on Friday. The German company says it's looking for higher offers and has signaled it's got several investors lined up. Earlier this week, Bloomberg reported Uber already owns a 20% stake in the company, and it's working with advisors on ways to increase its holding, but would need antitrust approval before crossing certain ownership thresholds. Monica Ricks, Bloomberg Radio.
0: AAA says drivers nationwide are now paying an average of $4.52 a gallon as millions hit the road this Memorial Day weekend. But Gas Buddy's Patrick DeHaan says prices could climb even higher this summer as energy flow disruptions continue in the Middle East.
2: Global inventories are declining, and that means that the longer the Strait of Hormuz continues to be closed, we could see an elevated risk of the national average reaching the $5 a gallon mark, something we've only seen for less than a week back in 2022.
0: Gas Buddy petroleum analyst Patrick DeHaan on Bloomberg this weekend. California, which relies heavily on fuel imports, has already topped $6 a gallon. Nair family behind Chanel is on track to pocket at least $21 billion in payouts over the past decade, a huge windfall as their brand prospers during a downturn, hitting some luxury good rivals. The Wertheimer clan's Cayman Islands-based holding company for Chanel is set to receive $5.8 billion in dividends for 2025, more than half of which will be paid this year. This is according to a UK filing. That's on top of the approximately $15.1 billion of payouts amassed by the family in the intervening year since 2017. The huge dividends have helped propel septuagenarian brothers Alain and Gerard Wertheimer into the ranks of the world's wealthiest dynasties. They inherited the company, known for its $12,200 quilted flap bag and tweed outfits from their grandfather, one of the original business partners of creator Coco Chanel. Sales growth last year outpaced that of market leader Moet Hennessy Louis Vuitton, which owns Christian Dior Couture. Global news 24 hours a day and whenever you want it with Bloomberg News Now. I'm Ed Kalenge. 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

0: He began his career as an engineer in India in 1986, where he joined a Honeywell joint venture. He spent his entire career at Honeywell, rising through successive roles, managing director of Honeywell Automation India, president of Honeywell Process Solutions, president and CEO of Honeywell Building Technologies, and president and CEO of Honeywell Performance Materials and Technologies before he was named president and chief operating officer in 2022. He succeeded Darius Adamczyk as CEO in June 2023 and became chair in June 2024. He has overseen more than $14 billion in M&A activity. Vimal Kapur, welcome to Bloomberg.
1: Pleasure, Barry. Thanks for hosting me.
0: Well, my pleasure to have you here. It's not very often we get a member of the Dow Industrials as part of our guests. Let's start out a little bit with your background. You received a degree in electronics engineering from the Thapar Institute of Engineering in India. What was the original career plan?
1: Original career plan was to work and get a job. That was a career plan. Yeah, that was a career plan. And you know, first I did two small stints of a job, and then I joined Honeywell in early '89. Mm-hmm. It was a new company in India, just set up. So I ended up joining a startup, because it was set up as a joint venture between two large companies. There's a large Indian company called Tata Group. They jointly...
0: Automobiles, everything. Tata is enormous.
1: So they invested in this venture. It's a big Honeywell with a lot of tech. And then they create this joint venture in which you show up. And it's basically creating something from scratch. We had no revenue when I started. Our revenue was 0.00. Mm-hmm. So you learn how to build a company, how you scale. You wear multiple hats like in a startup. You don't have a very defined role. So I think that early experience of high flexibility and, you know, growing to a very high pace in a short period of time, that laid some very strong foundations, you know.
0: So in the United States, out in Silicon Valley, we notice a lot of these startups, where they end up certainly isn't where they began. There's usually a pivot or three or four. What was the original idea in the joint venture, and what did that eventually turn into?
1: They turned into what it was planned for, because Honeywell did not have its automation business footprint in India at that time. So you're talking 40 years back. So they partnered with a local company to scale the business. They already had those products and capabilities in US, and they were trying to get into Asia. And they formed partnerships in few countries, India being one of them. And the strategy was to penetrate the local market, develop the local capability, and we were able to do that quite well. So it's not that we have to change our product strategy, but we have to learn as we go through. We had intense local competition. How do you beat that? How do we create our own, you know, our own revenue stream there? So it was a very successful story.
0: So you come up through the operating side, not so much the, you know, Harvard Business School, Davos theory side. How much of an advantage has that been as your career clicked through all these different divisions?
1: I mean, I think you could say advantage to, in a way, to work in a practical business, because you have to deal with actual problems which the business deal with. And having worked in different businesses gave me an opportunity to deal with a different customer situation, different end markets, operational issue, commercial issue, product development issue, supply chain. So I would say, I mean, there is no replacement to formal education. One, I'm not suggesting that having a higher degree is a disadvantage, but I would say that there is equal amount of advantage to get practical experience. And I was benefiting from a variety of experiences I got in my long career in Honeywell.
0: And you ran three very different businesses before becoming CEO. Process Solutions, Building Technologies, Performance Materials. Tell us, I mean, those names seem sort of ambiguous.
1: Right.
0: Tell us a little bit about what each of those three divisions did.
1: So Process Solution business is, you know, it provides automation system in the energy sector. So energy sector, think about it, refining petrochemical plants, other oil and gas facilities, pipeline terminals, even I would say facilities like which make paper, metals and mining. So these facilities are very complex in terms of their operating procedures. And if they're not automated, it's nearly impossible to run them. So this business provides a sophisticated automation system to these large companies

0: think about Exxon and Shell and BP as kind of a typical customer, or Aramco in Middle East and ADNOC. So this serving these customer, so this business was very global, or is very global even today. The business still is very successful, and I became CEO in 2014 of this business. And oil downturn happened within 6 months of I becoming the leader of the business. So you learn through tough experiences. Oil price was from whatever, $140, $150 to like a big nosedive. And we did a lot of work in that downturn, learned a lot. But primarily your question, this business is all about sophisticated automation in complex facilities. And then I moved to the building automation business, where we still do automation, but now in this case, buildings of different type, hospitals, airports, schools, university campuses, data centers. And there, the business model was very different. Now you serve multiple building through variety of channel partners across the world. And so our strength comes through product innovation. Our strength comes through channel management. Very different business model compared to what I did in my process automation days.
1: And then performance
0: material and
1: materials.
0: technology. Very interesting business. They build technology, they build energy infrastructure. So if you want to build a if you are a refiner, you buy crude, which we all hear a lot about today due to ongoing Iran conflict. You don't sell crude, you sell product. You sell gasoline, you sell diesel, you sell jet fuel. So they have options to make multiple products. And as the input changes or the market needs changes, they need to decide what are the options they have to build different offering from their perspective. This business provides technology to energy company to build energy infrastructure. Because it's a molecule transformation. You're converting one molecule to another molecule. That's a heavy technology involved behind it. So performance material and technology provides technology to the customer to build energy infrastructure. So very high technology or research-oriented business. You have a lot of chemical engineers who are going to invent the next best technology, and you provide that technology to some very large companies. And that was fascinating to lead that business, to see that cycle of innovation and work in that business. So yeah, very diverse experiences in variety of sectors, different business models, which I'm benefiting today because now I have experience of dealing with different markets and different situations. And that practical experience helps you a lot as you really get into your CEO job.
1: So in 2022, you were named Chief Operating Officer. We were just coming out of the pandemic. What was that environment like? How did you take your experience at these three prior divisions where you were either president or president and CEO? How did that affect running operations?
0: I mean, I think at that time, the biggest challenge that time actually was the chip shortages. And how do we really redesign our products because chips are simply not available. So we really had to learn how do we redesign our products in a much shorter period of time. So think about if we design a product in 1 year, we had to do that in 2 months because there's no other option. If we don't do that, we can't have an alternative source of the supply and we can't ship our product. So I used a lot of experiences on dealing with such different scenario in my earlier jobs, and we were able to successfully, deal with that. That was also a job I also got exposure to the businesses of Honeywell, which I hadn't run before. Aerospace being the biggest one, so that got added into my responsibility. So there was a lot of learning there on how that industry works, which is totally different from everything else I had done.
1: Is there a throughput through materials, processes, technologies, and aerospace, or are these all completely different animals?
0: Different animals in the sense of the end markets they serve, right? There are some commonality of the business models, and there's a common denominator, but there are differences, which really led me to think about whether we are good to be one company or multiple companies when I started as a CEO. And part of it was the differences between them, but part of it was opportunities, which is ahead of us, that how these businesses independently could shape or scale much differently versus when we are together, which led us to do a lot of work to think about optionality and pros and cons of each option, and which led us to make a decision that we are better off to split into three companies.
1: And we're going to spend some time delving into those three mm-hmm. companies and the thinking behind it.
0: Mm-hmm.
1: Before we get to that, I want to ask you a couple of more general questions about the firm. You've been there so long, mm-hmm. since the 1980s.
0: Mm-hmm.
1: I'm curious, how has the culture of Honeywell changed? It's almost 40 years, three mm-hmm. and a half decades. Is it still essentially the same company, or has everything changed, like so many other companies?
0: Yeah, it evolved a lot. I would say, there was a big change movement in early 2000 when Honeywell and Allied Signal merged together.
1: Mm-hmm. I recall.
0: Yep. So a little bit of fun fact, Allied Signal acquired Honeywell and changed its name to Honeywell.
1: Mm-hmm.
0: Which doesn't happen. The acquirer keeps its name because they figured Honeywell brand was so powerful, it was more impactful, so they changed their own name. So that was a big movement, your question, on cultural assimilation of two large companies. It was kind of merger of equals. And it did go through its own motion of ups and downs. And that's when Dave Cote came in as chairman and CEO of Honeywell. And Dave did a great job to rebuild the Honeywell culture, which was much more one company mindset. We are not two companies. We are one company. We're going to work towards one stock, one Honeywell mindset, put a lot of operational culture in the organization. So that was one phase of, under his leadership. Then my predecessor, Darius Adamczyk, he became CEO in 2017. He further enhanced our operational excellence skill. He invested a lot of effort to build more digital backbone of the company, simplifying Honeywell in terms of internal systems we have. Darius was very passionate about digital, on how to mine data and create more capability for our customers. So he created a culture of more operational excellence, more operational rigor, while Dave was much more focused on one Honeywell mindset, culture integration, not multiple companies. And as my tenure comes in over the last now 2+ years, we are now pivoting from the more growth-oriented company.
1: Coming up, we continue our conversation with Vimal Kapur, CEO of Honeywell, discussing turning Honeywell into three standalone companies. I'm Barry Ritholtz. 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
13: I'm Barry Ritholtz. 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My extra special guest this week is Vimal Kapur. He is CEO and chairman at Honeywell, the company he has worked at for the past 37 years since starting there as an engineer. So I used to hear people talk about automation. Mm-hmm. pretty regularly as just the process of moving more and more things to machines. We kind of hear people using the phrase artificial intelligence and AI the same way, kind of bluntly. I'm curious, from the Honeywell perspective, when it comes to automation and AI, what are the customers buying? Is it productivity gains? Is it safety improvements? Is it cheaper labor or a substitute for labor? What is the key selling point for your customers?
3: So I would say we have to go back to where the automation industry started from to better appreciate how will AI impact automation offerings or automation products. Go back to mid-70s when this industry got created, somewhere in mid-75 timeframe, when computing was invented, chips were invented, there came the need to say the world has a lot of these expensive assets. Those assets are not running very efficiently. So can we move from the older technologies, which were kind of World War I, World War II war era, to more modern digital technologies? And the way automation system was created was that you sense a set of properties on how a particular equipment or a machine or a process is running. And then you have a software program running in a computer which is going to make sure that it gets back to the desired condition, what it wants it to be. So it's a logic-based, predefined system. And the assumption was most of the time, this will work in a normal situation. When exception occur, human will take a call. So automation systems were always designed with a human in the loop. And human was supposed to take care of change in input condition, change in output conditions, maintain the equipment, take care of maintenance requirement. Down the line now, you fast forward 50 years before AI and data science came in, the people who are running these equipment or automation system or different facilities in different environment, think of a pharma manufacturing facility or a data center, they acquired a knowledge on the exceptions which were occurring in those operating conditions. But when they retire or they move on, their knowledge went along with them. So when the next set of people came in, they kind of have the same learning cycle. Maybe some of it was captured in some documents, some manuals, but not a lot. So what AI is solving for is our systems have now intelligence layer on top of the core automation layer so that when the next human being comes in, they're not starting from scratch. They have an advantage of all the learning over the last 25 years, all built in. So they get to say when this condition occurred, 9 out of 10 times this was done, it always worked. So you as a human being can say, okay, I think I will choose this logic mix. So humans still need to make a decision. So I think it's a changing the human and making them more capable at the heart of it. And the reason it becomes even more compelling now is the shortage of skills which are happening in the industrial sector for performing these kind of tasks. So I would say it's a perfect convergence of the situation that more capability is coming into our system because of availability of data science. And at the same time, situation requires this capability to be there because less people are available to do this work. And that's going to create more capability in automation system. So automation system remains, intelligence layer is on top of it. So it makes its automation system better in terms of what it can do by preserving its capability.
13: So let's start out with plans to break the firm up. You have three distinct entities, Honeywell Automation, Honeywell Aerospace, and then Solstice Advanced Materials. So let's talk about that split. That sounds fairly natural breakup based on industry. Tell us a little bit about the thinking behind that.
3: The thinking behind that was when I started as a CEO, my incoming thesis was that we have to simplify this company. It's performed extremely well, great return to shareholder, great service to our customer. But what will we do for the next 25 to 30 years? Are we set up for that? And my thesis was that we need to simplify this into few things where we have a scale. But I started the job in middle of 23 as a CEO of the company. Two things happened in the year of 23, which is good to kind of reflect back just 3 years back. That was the first year when the aerospace cycle really became very strong. That was in year one where everybody said, oh, this industry is growing a lot. Let's pay more attention to it. And this was also the first year when something called AI was talked. right? So if we were sitting here 3 years back, we wouldn't be talking AI. So it's that recent phenomena. So the question we had to really ask ourselves, that if we have to simplify as a company, and these two external drivers are occurring simultaneously, a huge demand in our largest business, which is aerospace, automation, which is core to Honeywell, is going to probably redefine itself with AI. Should we do it as one company, or should we do it as a in a different construct? And that question get into a problem solving by early 24 to say, let's look at all the scenarios. What's possibilities? What others are doing? And as we did the work over 2024, we got more and more conviction. It's better to separate automation and aerospace into two separate companies. But we ended up making three decisions because specialty chemical is extremely good business, which neither fitted in any one of these two. And we said it's compelling to also spin that off as a separate company. So rather than, you know, two, said we ended up becoming three. Mm-hmm. So they became a standalone business in October of last year, doing extremely well since we spun it off now for 6 months. Very proud of the management team and the board which is running this company. The aerospace will become a standalone company in about 6 to 8 weeks from now, 6 weeks actually, as we speak today. 29 June is the date, and date is firm. We quite committed to that. And it's going to be a leader in its segment in aerospace. And RemainCo will be a pure-play automation company, which will be probably one of the largest, if not the largest, automation company in the world.
13: Hmm. So advanced materials, does that include building technologies?
3: And it's a pure-play chemicals business.
13: Just straight-up chemicals.
3: Chemicals business. They make refrigerant, which goes into your car, which goes into your home. Mm-hmm. They have some other technologies which are related to chemicals. That business is doing extremely well as a standalone company. The automation which you mentioned, building automation or automation of industrial facilities, that's part of the remaining Honeywell, mm-hmm. which is Honeywell Automation. Now, we will not be called Honeywell Automation. We're using as just as an equal descriptor on what the business will be. We will reimagine our name as we go by in a couple of weeks from now, and we'll reveal that name, what it should be. But for sake of simplicity, a chemicals business, an aerospace business, and an automation business.
13: And performance materials and technology is?
3: So part of it became into advanced material Solstice.
13: Uh-huh.
3: And then part of it is retained within Honeywell. So it's split into kind of two.
13: Because this is really, everybody thinks of these very broadly, but there are some really narrow specific use cases for different
3: Correct.
13: Groups. So I was trying to figure out what would align with what.
3: So think about automation business serves three large end markets, all types of buildings, all types of energy facilities, and all types of industrial facilities.
13: Mm-hmm.
3: That's what we have kept in the automation. And we also were conscious that we should not make automation business serving so many segments that it becomes confusing again.
13: Right.
3: So we want to narrow down to a few very large and impactful segments. This market size is about $200 billion. We will be just shy of $20 billion of revenue. So we have a lot of runway mm-hmm. to think about creatively what more we can do. How do we grow more? So we're not shortage of runway. Secularly, automation is a naturally high growth segment because it's something which is so basic to existence of an industrial facility or on an asset. And then when you add the AI story coming on top of it, it's going to have increasingly more growth momentum. So all things being said, yeah, it's very well positioned for a compelling future.
13: And what does the aerospace group do? Not unlike GE, you're not making aircraft engines.
3: Right. So we do make aircraft engine for the business jet, so more mid-size.
13: The smaller engines.
3: Smaller engine, the business jet engines we mm-hmm. make. We don't make the big engines. But we are a systems company. We make different components from the nose to tail of the plane.
13: Mm-hmm.
3: So our components are right in the cockpit. Our components, we make radars, we make navigation system, we make brakes for the plane, we make environmental controls in the plane. So we are a systems company. We make engines, we make APUs. So our approach is system design for a new platform. So every platform comes in, and it could be a commercial plane, could be a business jet, could be a defense platform.
13: Mm-hmm.
3: We will pitch in different components and systems of Honeywell. Customers will select many of them, some of them. Then that will become part of that, you know, that fleet for decades and decades. So it's a multi-product business, not constrained to one particular product line. And the business model is more powerful because it's a systems approach and not a component approach. So you're right in the heart of the systems. You understand how the whole mechanics work and really add more value for our customers.
13: So over the past, let's call it 10 years, there have been a number of activist investors like Elliott Management that not just Honeywell, but lots and lots of other large conglomerates, they often agitate for share buybacks or increased dividends. Or sometimes just break the company into pieces. You seem to have landed pretty much in a similar space as some of these activists. First, were they at all influential in your thinking? Or was this something that, hey, these are such different businesses, there's no longer scale advantages of having them under one roof?
3: I would say the situation in our case was a bit unique because we started doing work to investigate our future optionality early 2024 and did a lot of work and actually even announced the separation of chemicals business in October. Elliott wrote a letter which was in public domain and I got to see it at the same time and everybody else saw it to say we should further split aerospace and rest of Honeywell too. That was their argument. There's a more value to be created. The good news was that we already had done the work and we were convinced that's the right thing to do, but we had not announced anything. So we treated them as another shareholder who has a point of view and we have to articulate our strategy. So there was strong convergence on the thinking and I think we worked with them very collaboratively on, path forward. And I would say that there's a lot of being said on activist shareholder, but my experience is that they are like any other shareholder who have a logical argument. If you have a counterpoint, you should support this with the facts and data. Or if you support their point, then you have to execute it. And in that case, it just becomes much more of not what to do, but how to do it.
13: Coming up, we continue our conversation with Vimal Kapur, CEO and chairman of Honeywell, discussing the state of automated technology today. I'm Barry Ritholtz. 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
17: And I'm Ed Kalenge in the Bloomberg Newsroom. Here are some of the stories we're watching. SpaceX launched its biggest, most powerful Starship yet, carrying 20 mock Starlink satellites on a rocket Elon Musk hopes will get people to Mars one day. It made its debut days after the company filed for an IPO. Lauren Grush covers space for Bloomberg.
18: They potentially will go public at a $2 trillion valuation or something around there. They want to raise tens of billions of dollars. But when you look at the actual raw numbers, you know, this company seems to be losing money. Its launch business wasn't profitable last year. Now, its Starlink internet business, which provides broadband with its satellite constellation around the Earth, you know, that does seem to be growing. It's bringing in more and more revenue each year. But overall, it does not seem to matter. match the hype that this IPO has been creating.
17: Bloomberg's Lauren Grush on Bloomberg This Weekend. SpaceX also holds $4 billion worth of contracts with NASA to get astronauts back on the moon and has its own plans to start a moon base. And up Friday in another weekly gain for the S&P 500. That's eight in a row. More on this from Bloomberg's Charlie Pellett.
15: For the week, the S&P 500 index was up 0.9%, the longest weekly gain since 2023. Hopes for a deal between the U.S. and Iran fueled Wall Street's optimism. Two-year yields hit the highest since February of 2025, as Fed Governor Christopher Waller said he supports making clear the next rate move is just as likely to be a raise as a cut. For the week, the Dow was up 2.1%, NASDAQ this week up by 0.4%. In New York, Charlie Pellett, Bloomberg Radio.
17: The billionaire family behind Chanel is on track to pocket at least $21 billion from payouts over the past decade, a huge windfall as their brand prospers during a downturn hitting some luxury good rivals. The Wertheimer's clan's Cayman Islands-based holding company for Chanel is set to receive $5.8 billion in dividends for 2025, more than half of which will be paid this year. This is according to a UK filing. That's on top of the approximately $15.1 billion of payouts amassed by the family in the intervening years since 2017. Global news 24 hours a day and whenever you want it with Bloomberg News Now. I'm Ed Kalegi. And this is Bloomberg.
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13: I'm Barry Ritholtz. 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My extra special guest this week is Vimal Kapur. He is CEO and chairman at Honeywell, the company he has worked at for the past 37 years since starting there as an engineer. So we seem to go through these long phases where conglomerates kind of become in style. They become favored. You oversaw $14 billion in M&A. Which sounds like a lot of money, but we know really isn't. You know, that's not a mega buying spree. And for the longest time, it seemed like there was a financial advantage to being a conglomerate. At what point does that structure stop being an advantage? What is throwing all these different pieces under one roof? Mm-hmm. What does that prevent the company from doing?
3: I think every business model has an era, so I think we have to go back to what created this era of conglomerate or larger companies. It really started from when the world started becoming more globalized after 2000. Mm-hmm. China came into WTO, the world became more global, and there was much more global trade, which became the norm on how companies were growing. So all U.S. companies started growing globally. But at the same time, they were able to drive a lot of productivity by taking manufacturing into Asia, a lot of, you know, manpower productivity by doing work in different virtual way with a lot of IT skills coming in. So there was a case to make bigger companies bigger because they had the unique know-how to drive a lot of productivity and scale at a global scale because they were already present there. And that cycle persisted for almost 15 years till the time that value was captured, and that value capture became generally known. Therefore, the question started asking to say, is creating this complex company worth it, or simplification or a sector focus is a better way to do it? So I think there was a reason that proposition really worked well and created a lot of value. Take a case of Honeywell, a shareholder value creation from a time of 2000 to 2017-18, one of the best in class in the entire S&P. So it's not that anything was wrong. We created tremendous shareholder value, but now this point of saturation comes in, and then it really brings you to the point of specialization. If the markets have scale and you can preserve scale while you're a specialist, that's best of the both worlds. And that's what we are doing now to create a scale aerospace company, a scale automation company. We are still very global. We still have very mature processes. But at the same time, we are focused on singular segment. So I guess like in everything else, you learn through cycles. And this cycle is all about having the mix of scale and specialization. This will persist till something else comes in now, where there's a case to do something else. And I feel good about where we are in our position, and this is going to create much more shareholder value.
13: So 20 years before you started talking about breaking into three pieces, your fellow Dow component, General Electric, went through the same process, arguably with not a whole lot of success. They started out fairly richly valued. There wasn't a whole lot of room to grow. And I'm curious, when you're thinking about breaking into three, are you looking at other companies like General Electric and saying, what can we learn from what they did right, what they got wrong, what missteps they made?
3: I think the situation for each company is very different, because separation cannot create value alone by itself. You have to be convicted that the standalone asset has enough growth potential and invest and asset base, which is going to grow, which is going to create value. So I think comparing the example you gave versus Honeywell is absolutely very different portfolio.
13: Apples and oranges.
3: Very, very different. I mean, so I would say that our drivers were more around what I talked about. Our stock price was more static. We did not destroy any shareholder value. So our question was, how do we create more shareholder value with external factors coming in, growth of aerospace, growth of AI? Is that inflection point for us to make a different decision? So we did it more from a point of strength versus we have some crisis coming in. So sometimes you use your point of strength to make the right decisions. And we did it fast and we did it right. I think every other company, it came from a different circumstances. But the decision on the outward, they look very similar. They look like they all did the same thing, but they all came from very different backgrounds and, you know, different set of assets. When we started looking at it, some people believe that we got influenced by success of GE. I want to remind that GE success came post our decision. That was a process which was occurring. So yeah, you have, that's a data point to say they are also doing it, but some of the success we have observed, some outstanding work by the GE leadership team, that really started happening 24, 25 timeframe. We were far along the way in our own analysis by that time. So I think those are kind of parallel things happening. So there's no one thing you can attribute to say that this thing influenced it. It's a combination of the reason which all come together. And that's what really brings us to where we are today.
13: I like this phrase in your thesis of the current transition from automation to autonomy with artificial intelligence as the dividing line. How far along that process are we as a country, are the industrial sector, and Honeywell?
3: So I would say that we as a country have an advantage of being the leader in the space of cloud and data science. And companies like Honeywell has responsibility to take the know-how which the tech sector is creating, be it Microsoft, be it Google, be it NVIDIA, and all the, you know, very capable tech companies. How do we bring that capability into our sector? Because our customer is not going to go, and they are not looking to buy a cloud capability, or they are not looking to buy a AI LLM. They want to solve a problem. They want to run a business. They want to run an operation. They want to have more uptime. They want to have more, you know, profitability. So our job is to take our system, to what I mentioned to you before, and add this intelligence layer. And what this intelligence layer is all about, taking capability from the tech companies, take large language models from the likes of Google and NVIDIA, use the cloud power, which is there from Amazon and Microsoft, but really build a purpose-built offering from the industrial sector. And as we are doing that, we are able to create the agentic models for our customers, and that's what they buy from us. The underlying plumbing, what we have, they don't want to know it. They don't want to know how this is built. Say, yeah, so you're automating this piece of my work. That's great. So I'm going to get more productivity for that. How much I should pay you for it, right? So I would say we are in the state that this is no more a hypothesis. We are in the, not in the early innings, but we are in the stage of deployment of these capabilities across different customer base. The why it is not taken up at scale is because our customers have to go through a significant change management in their organization, because fundamentally the roles of people are changing. Some roles require skills which are less important today, and some more new skills are required. And they can't do that overnight just because I created a new set of technology. They have to absorb it. They have to ingest it. But we have some fabulous examples on customer using and scale in different sectors like university systems, quick service restaurants. People are using some of our technologies at a very large scale in refineries, et cetera. So I would say that if I'm sitting with you 12 months back, I would have said very modest deployment. Sitting today, I would say I'm very excited on what opportunity we see. A year from now, I would argue that the penetration will go up substantially up because it's a real economic value creation from what we are really propping. And we as a country are leading because we have the core components of this technology. And now we have to, you know, take this capability across the world. Right. And our customers are excited. They really like what we are doing.
13: Earlier, you mentioned restaurant automation. What does Honeywell do for either fast food service or casual dining?
3: So think about it. I mean, when you look at a small fast food dining restaurant, there's not much automation in that, but it consumes energy for sure. I mean, let's take a typical McDonald's restaurant as just an example. There's a kitchen there. There's a fryer. There's a refrigeration. It's just keeping a lot of products there. There's, of course, lights going on. These assets were never thought as a way to improve energy efficiencies by companies like us. We say we should automate a large hospital. Oh, it's massive. There's a lot of opportunity there, a large building. These assets were never paid attention by us because there was no technology available. But when the cloud technology came in, we are able to connect these assets flawlessly, you know, in a matter of hours. And then you're able to use a lot of AI-based rule set to understand what should be the energy consumption actual versus what it is today, and give that tools to the owner to say, you know, an example, we connected a quick service chain in UK, I think something like 500 plus of their restaurants into a single operating system, and they are observing 30 to 40% energy reduction.
13: Wow.
3: Like anything else, the good old management principle, what do you inspect is what do you get. Once these were thinking running off my own, nobody paid attention. Even though they desired to do something, there was no mechanism. So we created an easy mechanism to make this available to the customer. So all of a sudden, they're able to generate a lot more productivity without adding too much of cost. And that's a part of the new tools which is coming in, which was not possible. And that gives me a lot of excitement that this is going to be much more level of, you know, productivity, efficiency, which is less talked about. You know, whenever there's an AI dialogue, it's about jobs, it's going to cut jobs. Nobody talks about economic value creation. It is doing a real value for our customer base, making people more productive. That's the story of the industrial side, which is probably requires more amplification.
13: So what's the Peter Drucker quote? You can't manage what you can't measure. So forget 500 restaurants. What is Starbucks, 30,000, McDonald's, 40,000?
3: This applies to all of these kind of assets. And many people have done this work. So it's not that we have created some new invention. Some of them have done this kind of discovery, but this effort was not very standardized. It's like a custom-made thing somebody will do because you are a big company, you can afford it. But when you do it at a large scale, there are hundreds of these chains. There are hundreds of retail stores. We're also doing similar work around the big retail store chains, very similar example. So these distributed assets are becoming a way of capturing value at one end of the equation. On the other end of the equation, when you have retirals coming, and our customers are worried about knowledge going out of the door, they're looking at a mechanism of knowledge capture so they can perform their task. That's also penetrating very rapidly. So scenarios are different. Some scenarios are looking at, I never paid attention, and now I can do it. Some are saying, I have less people, do something about it. And but the capability is fundamentally the same. It's the same capability which solves both the problem. And that's a part of the cloud, that's a part of AI, which we're bringing to our customers.
13: Thank you, Vimal, for being so generous with your time. We have been speaking with Vimal Kapur, CEO and Chairman of Honeywell. If you enjoy this conversation, well, be sure and check out any of the previous 637 we've done over the past 12 and a half years. You can find those at Bloomberg, iTunes, Spotify, YouTube, or wherever you find your favorite podcasts. I would be remiss if I didn't thank the crack team that helps put these conversations together. Amongst the many people who helped me, Alexis Noriega is my video producer. Sean Russo is my researcher. Anna Luke is my producer. I'm Barry Ritholtz. 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
9: Good luck. You're going to need it.
8: Disney is hoping the Force is still with it this opening weekend for Star Wars, The Mandalorian, and Grogu. And not just because of the film's marketing campaign with Mandalorian-inspired products and Grogu-branded food.
10: Strap in.
8: Bloomberg reporter Chris Palmieri at the film's premiere says the plot for Disney this time is way thicker than that.
11: It's really a test of whether people who aren't Star Wars fans are going to come to what essentially a TV series that they're turning into a movie as opposed to an original Star Wars film.
8: In addition to the adorable Yoda, the film includes a lot of choreographed action scenes and visual effects, and success could lead to a whole new pipeline of TV to theater titles to lure Disney Plus subscribers out to the movies. Failure, though, could mean future planned Star Wars themed films could just end up being relegated to a long time ago in a streaming galaxy far, far away. Denise Pellegrini, Bloomberg Radio.
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17: And I'm Ed Kalenge in the Bloomberg Newsroom. Here are some of the stories we're watching. Uber is looking to help DoorDash expand overseas. Bloomberg's Monica Ricks reports.
0: Uber said to be in talks to buy Germany's Delivery Hero in a full takeover deal that would help DoorDash compete outside of the U.S. But Delivery Hero rebuffed its first offer, which was about 1.8% below its closing price on Friday. The German company says it's looking for higher offers and has signaled it's got several investors lined up. Earlier this week, Bloomberg reported Uber already owns a 20% stake in the company, and it's working with advisors on ways to increase its holding, but would need antitrust approval before crossing certain ownership thresholds. Monica Ricks, Bloomberg Radio.
17: AAA says drivers nationwide are now paying an average of $4.52 a gallon as millions hit the road this Memorial Day weekend. But Gas Buddy's Patrick DeHaan says prices could climb even higher this summer as energy flow disruptions continue in the Middle East.
1: Global inventories are declining, and that means that the longer the Strait of Hormuz continues to be closed, we could see an elevated risk of the national average reaching the $5 a gallon mark, something we've only seen for less than a week back in 2022.
17: Gas Buddy petroleum analyst Patrick DeHaan on Bloomberg this weekend. California, which relies heavily on fuel imports, has already topped $6 a gallon. Nair family behind Chanel is on track to pocket at least $21 billion in payouts over the past decade, a huge windfall as their brand prospers during a downturn, hitting some luxury good rivals. The Wertheimer clan's Cayman Islands-based holding company for Chanel is set to receive $5.8 billion in dividends for 2025, more than half of which will be paid this year. This is according to a UK filing. That's on top of the approximately $15.1 billion of payouts amassed by the family in the intervening years since 2017. The huge dividends have helped propel septuagenarian brothers Alain and Gerard Wertheimer into the ranks of the world's wealthiest dynasties. They inherited the company, known for its $12,200 quilted flap bag and tweed outfits from their grandfather, one of the original business partners of creator Coco Chanel. Sales growth last year outpaced that of market leader Moet Hennessy Louis Vuitton, which owns Christian Dior Couture. Global news 24 hours a day and whenever you want it with Bloomberg News Now. I'm Ed Kalenge. This is Bloomberg.
2: The business news Wall Street depends on.
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0: on top of the latest news and events. 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
1: 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That's not true.
2: No one who poses a risk to public health is walking out the front door of the streets of Omaha.
3: Welcome back to The Weekend Dive. I'm Rory O'Neill. This week, the man charged with trying to shoot President Trump at the White House Correspondents' Dinner, Cole Allen, was back in court to enter his plea. NewsNation's Hannah Brandt has that story.
4: It was a pretty brief arraignment for Cole Allen here at the federal courthouse in Washington, D.C. It lasted only about 20 minutes. Allen entered the courtroom wearing an orange jumpsuit. His hands and legs had cuffs around them. His lawyers entered a plea of not guilty on his behalf for all four of those federal counts that he's facing. A reminder that those include an attempt to assassinate the president, assaulting a federal officer, and then two firearm counts. Allen could face a life sentence in prison if he's convicted of just that assassination attempt charge alone. Prosecutors say Allen came to the hotel that was hosting the White House Correspondents' Dinner and then allegedly ran past Secret Service agents armed with knives and guns. They say he was trying to kill the president and other administration officials. Now, the other key moment was this discussion about the defense motion to dismiss the prosecutors in this case. Allen's lawyers are arguing that Acting Attorney General Todd Blanche and U.S. Attorney Jeanine Pirro have too close of personal connections to it because they know they were both at the dinner themselves and so could be considered victims. The attorneys also noting they have close relationships with the apparent target of this shooting, President Trump. Allen's lawyers say both of those things could create a conflict of interest, but the judge said looking at the four charges Allen is facing, he would be surprised if Blanche and Pirro would be actually considered victims, though nothing official was decided on that issue in court. The next court date is a status conference, which is set for June 29th, the morning of that date. That'll be the next time that we expect to see Allen in court.
3: NewsNation's Hannah Brandt reporting. Nonprofits are feeling the squeeze. More Americans need help, but federal dollars are drying up. Emily Peck is a national correspondent at Axios. And Emily, there was a survey that just came out this week that showed just how tough it is, tough times out there for a lot of the charities that are trying to help Americans.
5: Oof, it really is a tough time for nonprofits. The survey that came out on Tuesday was from the Center for Effective Philanthropy, and they talked to a bunch of nonprofit CEOs, and 66% of them had concerns about their organization's financial stability. The share reporting a deficit, in other words, more money going out than coming in, rose to 39% from 22% back in 2022.
3: Right, because the Trump administration with Congress has really cut back a lot of the philanthropy, I guess it's not philanthropic, but the support of charities that really are a lifeline for many communities and don't survive without federal help.
5: That's right. The federal government has cut hundreds of billions of dollars in federal grant money that goes out to nonprofits of all different kinds, you know, food banks, immigrant aid groups, homeless shelters, gang prevention, on and on, you name it. And, you know, nonprofits really need that money. There was a report from the Urban Institute out earlier this year that basically showed there's no congressional district in the country where a typical nonprofit that receives grant money could have covered expenses without that government money. They really need it. And even the organizations that don't get government funds are now finding it harder to fundraise because there's just less money in the system overall.
3: Well, right. And in your story this week in Axios, it showed that government grants to nonprofits total at least $240 billion a year. First of all, that number is higher than I thought. But secondly, you also note that it's a lot more than is given through foundations.
5: Yeah, you really can't compete with government giving. Like, zooming all the way out, the federal government is just so important to the nonprofit sector. Nonprofits raise money on their own, of course, and philanthropists in the private sector raises money too. But I don't know if people realize just how important the federal government is to sort of supporting all of that infrastructure.
3: And then there's been a lot of political criticism of some of the charitable organizations that have been supported, and suddenly this gets into a whole left, right, red, blue kind of argument.
5: That's the did you hear me sigh?
3: I did. The sigh, I think, answers my question.
5: Yeah, I mean, let's see. We should say that the White House, when I asked them about this, I asked them, you know, are you concerned? You know, all these nonprofits are saying they're really struggling. And the White House just got back to me and said, you know, federal funding for left-wing ideological pet projects has been cut. And so has funding that went to the nonprofits that cared for unaccompanied minors coming across the border. And they said, oh, we don't need that anymore because no one comes across the border anymore. And then they said, you know, nonprofits can still get money from the private sector. So they don't seem concerned. And they seem to be saying that it was only left-wing nonprofits that have seen a cut in funding. But the reporting really says otherwise. I don't think food banks think of themselves as left-wing. Plenty of nonpartisan projects and groups have also lost funding. And as I said before, the whole nonprofit sector is being affected by this. So even if it were simply just left-wing nonprofits not getting funding, the drain of money out of the system is affecting all the nonprofits.
3: And of course, a lot of this data is all before we started this war with Iran, when we've seen the gas price spike and everything else. So this situation is probably on the wrong trajectory.
5: Yes. That is true. We are seeing signs of stress for lower income Americans right now, who, you know, need to pay for gas. Prices have gone up, and that means we're starting to see signs that they're cutting spending in other areas. And that's typically the kind of thing that would drive more people to some of these nonprofits for help.
3: Yeah, and then just the cost of operating a food bank these days must be astronomical.
5: Yeah, that's a really, really good point. Food prices are going up with increased inflation right now. So that's adding like another source of stress on the system. And we didn't even mention the cuts to SNAP, to food stamps, which is also putting more stress on the system.
3: And changes to the program overall, with states limiting some of the foods that are available to try to save money.
5: Yes, exactly. And the White House has talked about, I think it's more than a million people who have gotten off of SNAP or food stamps over the past year. But it's not clear, you know, why. The White House frames it as people are doing better and don't need them. But other groups say it's a bit more complicated. Some of those rule changes just mean that fewer people get benefits.
3: Emily Peck is a national correspondent for Axios with a report this week that shows how nonprofits across the country are feeling the squeeze as federal support dollars are drying up. Emily, thanks so much for the story.
5: Thanks, Rory.
3: We're just weeks away from the U.S. men's soccer team taking to the field in Los Angeles in their first match of the World Cup. As the team prepares for their first game, the Department of Homeland Security is playing catch-up. After the longest shutdown of a federal agency in government history, former Secret Service agent Charles Murano says the shutdown led to severe consequences.
6: Not only employees, morale going down and working without pay, but also they've seen a large amount of turnover, especially in agencies like TSA and CISA, the Cyber and Infrastructure Security Agency.
3: The U.S. will host 78 World Cup matches in 11 cities starting June 12th. The legal fight over the reflecting pool and one of the brothers behind Dumb and Dumber on his new movie. As the weekend dive rolls on, I'm Rory O'Neill.
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0: 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The Weekend Dive.
1: Importantly, the UN agency said the current situation did not meet the threshold to be described as a pandemic.
2: The casters are in the business of power, not in the business of feeding the Cuban people on the island.
3: Welcome back to The Weekend Dive. I'm Rory O'Neill. Memorial Day weekend kicks off the summer movie season. And to mix holiday metaphors, Christmas has come early for Hollywood. Sean Robbins is the founder of Box Office Theory and the director of analytics at Fandango. Now, Sean, between The Devil Wears Prada 2 and Project Hail Mary and that Michael Jackson bio, even Sheep Detectives, the box office is already booming.
4: Yeah, you know, as post-pandemic trends can go for theaters, this has really been about as good as anyone could have expected, kind of on the best-case scenario end of things. I think coming into this year, we expected a lot of positive movies later on in the summer and in the holiday season that we'll talk about. But for a consistent string of overperformers like Michael and Prada, Sheep Detectives and Hoppers and Scream, it's been win after win.
3: And it does seem that we are just going to get a little bit of everything this summer, and to have Memorial Day weekend kick off with a new Star Wars movie. I mean, what more could you ask for?
4: Yeah, you know, it's a throwback to the originals. George Lucas would open his original trilogy back in May of 77 through 83, and the prequels did something very similar. So, of course, Star Wars is in a very different position now than it was back then, or even 10 years ago when the Disney era started, and expectations are you know, adapting to that as needed.
3: You know, for some of the movies that are coming out this summer, I don't know, there seem to be a couple of grown-up movies in here. Like, an adult might actually want to go to the theater. I'm thinking of stuff like, I was going to say, Disclosure Day from Steven Spielberg, and, of course, The Odyssey. So you're going to have Christopher Nolan and Steven Spielberg in theaters this summer. And my goodness, someone over 25 might actually want to go to a movie.
4: yeah, you're right in my wheelhouse there. Like many people, I grew up a huge Spielberg fan. I have been a massive Nolan fan in my adult years. To have these two just iconic filmmakers putting out two massive movies in one summer is incredibly rare, just in perspective of where movie going ever has been. So it's going to be a special treat. Of course, it always comes down to that caveat. Will the movies meet expectations? Will they win over audiences? It's hard to bet against these guys, but you never know. Sometimes you might get mixed reception. I don't know if that's really expected, but when you have so much anticipation, it's kind of hard to rule out, you know, maybe some opinions floating around. We already see that a little bit. But of course, on top of that, you have things like Backrooms, which is, you know, kind of a more video game based, but it's in the horror genre. A24 kind of courting their movie game crowd, or sorry, their video game crowd next week. And then you'll see things like Young Washington from Angel Studios, kind of breaking outside of their faith-based, value-based audience with a more mainstream period historic movie. So we have examples like that this summer.
3: The Death of Robin Hood, I think, might be another one too.
4: Exactly, another good one. Yes.
3: All right, three reasons for at least me to go to the movies this summer. But there's a lot more kid-friendly fare out there. You call them family movies. I mean, you've got Toy Story 5, a Minions movie, and the remake of Moana. I mean, what more could a kid want?
4: It's a pretty stacked release slate. You know, I think especially considering we've all already seen a Mario sequel this year, and we mentioned Hoppers and Sheep Detectives. Kids' movies are back, family movies are back, and people are showing up for them. That's the important thing. For a while, for a couple of years after the pandemic, it was mostly the franchise sequels that were doing big numbers. Of course, that's what we're talking about this summer. But it comes after a wave of and I would include GOAT from Sony back in February, also doing really well. But now we hit those heavy hitters. Toy Story 5 has that generational appeal. It's kind of like the Star Wars of animation. It just keeps transcending time. And, of course, Moana, Minions, and even some live action movies like Spider-Man and Mandalorian, those cross over with family audiences very well.
3: All right, though. I love the Toy Story franchise as much as anybody else, but any movie with a 5 at the end, I don't know.
4: Fair enough. You know, I will say sometimes you don't realize they're the 5th and they can kind of get away with it. But you never know. We'll see. I think there's Rocky 5 and then there's Fast 5. Empire Strikes Back is technically number 5.
3: If you really I'm sure break those, it down. That's right. I'm sure there was a Police Academy 5 is somewhere in there too.
4: Oh, of course.
3: But you did mention Spider-Man. Supergirl is also coming back to the theater. So we do have our dose of superheroes like we'd expect in the summer.
4: Of course. And, you know, again, much like Star Wars, superheroes are in a different life cycle than they were in years past. Supergirl is probably the more experimental, maybe a little bit more of a wild card, just as a continuation of James Gunn's new DC universe after Superman did really well last year. This is a little bit of a litmus test to see how well a character like that might do outside of your Superman and your Batman. I think a lot of buzz for her character is great. We'll see how the movie itself ends up performing. And then, of course, Spider-Man. I mean, it's again, it's generational. It always stands up. People love Tom Holland. I think people are really curious to see 5 years later how that storyline continues, and maybe if it leads into the Avengers film later this year, or if it doesn't even reference it, who knows?
3: And then, of course, horror movies, which are still—I mean, look—they're very horror movies are very good at putting butts in seats, and I think you could probably track that better than most.
4: Yeah, absolutely. It's kind of unreal. We are on a run of horror hits. Sometimes they're indie films, so they're not pulling $100 or $200 million like Sinners and Weapons last year, but they don't need to. We're talking about low budget hits like Obsession doing really well, Hokum a few weeks ago, Undertone earlier this year, Send Help from Sam Raimi, and now this summer, you know, I mentioned Backrooms, that comes out next week. There'll be an Insidious sequel later in the summer. It's just kind of a genre that has continued to peak for a very long time, and it speaks to the level of creativity. And honestly, this summer you have horror and you have comedy coming back with Scary Movie and The Breadwinner and things like that. Jackass has its finale, so every genre is covered.
3: That might be a movie with a five after it too, but
4: I believe it is. I think you're right.
3: see, I'm detecting a theme. Sean Robbins, the founder of Box Office Theory and the director of analytics at Fandango, with a preview of this summer's movie season. Hey, Sean, thanks for the preview.
4: Thanks as always, Rory.
3: Some endings of note this week. Among them, gay rights advocate, former Congressman Barney Frank of Massachusetts died at the age of 86. Democrat Jerry Nadler remembered Frank as an advocate for LGBTQ plus rights in Congress after he came out while in office.
5: Barney was a great champion of all kinds of civil rights and civil liberties. I particularly remember the day in 2008 when he became the first member to offer a motion to recognize transgender people.
3: Frank also co-sponsored the 2010 Dodd-Frank Wall Street Reform and Consumer Protection Act. CBS News Radio signed off this week after 99 years of broadcast history, and The Late Show with Stephen Colbert aired its final show this week, and not everyone was sad to see it go.
6: I don't care for it because he's an ultra lib, and I don't care for ultra libs.
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3: The Late Show franchise began back in 1993 when David Letterman made the move to CBS. NASA has new plans for the moon. We'll talk about it next time on The Weekend Dive. I'm Rory O'Neill.

0: Gulf countries being at Iran's doorstep, that was a pretty fearsome prospect, and would appear they wanted to stave that off, at least in the coming days, certainly to get past this major Muslim holiday that's only a few days from now. So they will be looking at this. It would appear, I think we can describe this deal as it's emerging from what we've been told, as a limited ceasefire around the Strait of Hormuz, which would ease energy transport and exports for everyone, including Iran, which would remove Iran's de facto chokehold from its part, from that waterway, and leave other issues to be discussed in the coming days and weeks. The big open question is how long U.S. forces will remain in the region. If and when we see Trump drawing them down, we will know that de facto, if not de jure, this really is the end of the war.
1: Jeff, I want to go back to the latest. Thank you for your attention to this matter post from the president. One line toward the end of it when he says he's had this meeting with all of these Gulf leaders yesterday in the Oval Office. Then he says, separately, I had a call with Prime Minister Bibi Netanyahu of Israel, which likewise went very well. I'm curious what color you can give us on the state of the relationship between these two leaders. And as we've been talking about over the course of this conversation, there's a lot of hesitancy, perhaps anger at the way that the U.S. is approaching this stopgap, this resolution to the conflict. How is the stability of that relationship between the president and the prime minister so much as we know right now?
2: Well, it's a complicated relationship for sure. And certainly Israel had a hand in talking President Trump into doing going into this war in the first place, reporting has shown, although obviously it was President Trump's decision and he decided to go with it. But there he has been occasionally critical of Prime Minister Netanyahu and Israel's decisions during the course of this war. That said, they do share the same objectives about preventing Iran from getting a nuclear weapon. And I think the question, again, and I'm sorry to keep sort of answering your questions with more questions myself, the question will be, is Israel on board with some of the elements of this deal, including, as you rightly asked of Dan, the aspect of Hezbollah and Lebanon?
3: Yeah, and actually, Jeff, we're running short on time, so I do want to kick it over to Dan, who wants to answer David's question as well. He just told us. So, Dan, what you got?
0: I think I would direct you to the Prime Minister's Twitter account a few hours ago. He hasn't commented on the Iran talks. He did remind everyone that Trump is Israel's best friend in the White House in commenting on that shooting at the White House. I think there's an implicit message there to the Israeli base that Trump is the best deal that Israel can hope to get, that what Trump decides Israel will have to fall in line with, there's simply no one else to turn to. And I think that really shows who calls the shots here.
3: All right, Dan Williams and Jeff Mason, thank you both so much for joining us this morning. I know we'll have a lot more to talk to you about as the day progresses.
1: Yes, continue to watch the social feeds to see what emerges, and we'll see if the president comes
3: exactly.
1: out.
3: Exactly. We've got it up on our screens. We'll be ready to read it to you.
1: Framework of a deal. We'll see what comes up of that. All right, Taiwan was top of mind at the President Summit. Chinese President Xi Jinping, President Trump calling U.S. military support for Taiwan a negotiating trip, which was startling to a lot of folks in Washington. We'll speak with Taiwan's special representative to the United States. That is straight ahead on Bloomberg this weekend, on Bloomberg Television, Bloomberg Radio, at Bloomberg.com, and on the Bloomberg Business app. Stay with us.
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3: A conference on Black cemetery preservation was held in St. Petersburg Friday. Eileen Henderson is the founder of the Cemetery Society. She spoke to News Channel 8.
4: That's who's buried there. This is our history, and they're getting ready to erase it.
3: Developers are planning to build homes next to the Marti Cologne Cemetery, but a survey by ground-penetrating radar conducted 2 years ago revealed there are likely many unmarked graves on the site. Former Miami Beach Mayor Philip Levine is being accused of sexually assaulting Jeffrey Epstein's personal assistant. Sarah Kellen explained some of the details in a closed-door House Oversight Committee meeting Thursday. A 2-year-old was struck and killed by a vehicle on New Smyrna Beach yesterday around 4:30 p.m. near East 7th Avenue. Police say the child ran into traffic and was struck and was taken to the hospital but did not survive. The crash remains under investigation. With Florida's News, I'm Tim Atkins.
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13: If you've ever looked back at a money decision and thought, why in the heck did I do that? You're not broken. You're human. 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And today's episode is Money Mindsets and Financial Fate, and we're in our remote set for the first time with Corbett and myself in Arizona, and Marty, she's joining us from the East Coast. Now, 5QIQ is officially now coast to coast. We're going to talk about spotting when fear, greed, or sheer exhaustion is driving your decisions instead of your plan, how to figure out what enough really looks like for your retirement, which choices people obsess over that barely move the needle, when it's actually healthy to ignore market news, and which unexpected events most often damage your long-term wealth. So let's dig in. Our first listener asks, how do I spot when fear, greed, or exhaustion is driving my financial decisions instead of my plan?
31: That's a very good question. So as you mentioned, Jeff, this is all emotion driven. Generally it's emotion driven. If you're panic selling, that's going to be part of your fear, right? You're avoiding reviews. You don't want to know what's going on in your portfolio. You don't want to make a decision for fear of losing money. So those, all of those would be, you know, kind of examples of fear-based investing.
0: Losing sleep at night.
31: I think lack of sleep at night would go with all of them. You know, greed, maybe when, greed looks a little bit different, I think, you know, maybe. Well,
0: I think with greed, you sleep a little bit better at night compared to the fear of, you know, the greed part is like, okay, you know, when are we, you know, has it gone up too much too fast?
31: Well, I look at greed more as like overconfidence. You know, now you become overly confident. You're a little bit cocky, taking on too much risk where you shouldn't be taking risk.
0: Right.
31: You know, and then you kind of get caught with your pants down when there's a correction.
0: Right. And I think you saw some of that with AI earlier this year, towards the end of last year, where like, you know, AI just dominated everything.
31: Or kind of like back in, let's remind everybody of 2008, since people still like talking about it. The people that were overconfident in the valuation of their home, so they started using it like an ATM. And now they're overspending. They're keeping up with the Joneses. They're buying all the toys and all those things. And then the housing market crashes and they have negative equity.
0: Right.
31: You know, that's greed. That's sheer greed right there.
0: Well, right. But how does that relate to, you know, what we can really control, you know, with, you know, portfolios and things like that?
31: Well, you know, when people allow themselves to get overweight, obviously, you know, we're talking from a standpoint of a retail investor, somebody who's not working with professionals like us. Right.
0: Right.
31: So on the retail side, you know, they let it ride a little too long. They don't understand how to read the metrics of what's actually happening with some of the companies that they own. You know, everybody loves NVIDIA. Let's keep holding and holding and holding on to NVIDIA. Let's try to wring every last ounce of, you know, yield off of this as we possibly can and not even thinking about their long-term strategy.
0: You know, finding that level of risk so that you don't panic, you don't have fear, mm-hmm. you know, and knowing that, you know, where, you know, we've all had clients say, oh, hey, I sold my house. I'm going to need this money in 90 days. You know, what's something good and hot I can do it right now? Like,
31: right.
0: That doesn't make any sense. You know what I mean? If you're going to need the money in 90 days, I don't want you to either hate me or love me in 90 days because, you know, if we'd done that same kind of scenario, when we look at where the market's at right now, you know, you'd look like an idiot. Oh, awesome. I'm down, you know, 12 or 13% from the high and I need this money in, you know, 2 weeks. That's not a great feeling. So taking that long-term approach, you know, and, you know, look at the ability to spot the fear is harder to really recognize, you know, unless you truly know that, hey, you know, do you need this money tomorrow? No. Do you need this money next year? No. Okay. Turn off the news. Take the dog for a walk. It will be okay. We have a plan in place so that we don't have our clients make the wrong decisions at the wrong time.
5: Right. Right.
31: Or even herd mentality, you know, like FOMO, as some people call it. Panic selling or panic buying, or hey, you know, John, he just sold all of NVIDIA. Should I be doing that?
0: Right.
31: You know, if you see a whole group of people, or just watching the stock market and suddenly it looks like there's a dip in the market, maybe I should be selling too. And then you jump on that bandwagon instead of, you know, keeping true to yourself and what hopefully you did enough research to set up.
0: Well, because everybody's plan's different. You know, Joe's plans can be different than yours. If Joe's 41 and you're 59, you know, that's a different kind of scenario for what, you know, and maybe the 41-year-old is more conservative than the 59-year-old, you know?
31: Right. Or maybe the 41-year-old plans on retiring at 50 and he's already a multimillionaire.
0: Right.
31: And he's done the math and he can afford to retire. Right. You know, I think people just need to get a plan in place and stick with it. It does not matter what the white noise is, unless there really is a fundamental reason or a regulatory reason or some of the risks that we can absorb and make changes based upon a risk that we might see coming down the pike. Leave it alone.
5: Yeah, just leave it alone. I mean, look at your statements, but don't make emotional decisions just based on your statements and what you see on the news. Right. You're making real quick decisions and you're getting out of the market and then you're getting back in the market and then you're mad and then you're happy. That's the wrong way to do it. So it was a good question. And I've really seen a lot of people get hurt by making emotional decisions. A lot more people get hurt by making those bad emotional decisions than they would if they just left it there and didn't even think about it. So your emotions aren't the enemy. They just need a plan to run through. Now, next, we'll talk about a question that can calm a lot of that noise. What enough really looks like for you. If that word has been bouncing around in your head, send us your story at trajanwealth.com/5QIQ. 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
5: 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How do I figure out what enough money really looks like for my retirement? If you've chased a number without knowing why, tell us your situation at trajanwealth.com/5QIQ. So what is enough? How much is enough? What do you guys say?
31: It depends. And I think for us, you know, since we work in industry, I, and maybe it's just me, I kind of look at this like, how the heck do you not know what you need? You know how much money you're spending. You know, even if you don't count in inflation, inherently, you know that things are a little bit more expensive every month or every year. You know, you got to pay taxes.
0: Yep.
31: How can you really not back into that number? And that's what you need to do. Instead of putting an arbitrary number, I need $1.2 million. Or, you know, industry standards say that you need 90% of your income. Maybe you don't live off of 90% of your income, right? Maybe you live a more modest lifestyle.
0: Well, and your spending changes as you get older. You know what I mean? You got the go-go years, you know, the so-so years, and then the no-go years. You know, because there's a big difference for what you can do physically from 75 to 65. You know, so I tell a lot of people, like, look, don't be afraid to spend money at 65, because your spending is going to change as you get older. But, you know, to your point, Marty, of, you know, what does that number look like? Okay.
31: Yeah.
0: What are your needs? What are your fixed costs?
31: Break it down.
0: Make sure everything gets covered, you know, and then you've got the discretionary spending part of that. Discretionary spending is going to change as you get older, but also knowing, you know, hey, what does that look like? Because the two main things that people forget about, at least for retirees, there are, at least are upcoming, taxes and inflation. They don't think about that. Oh, I need this
5: costs.
0: Number.
5: Healthcare costs are a big one. I mean, I think it's easy for people like us to kind of back into the number, but we still have unknowns too that you just don't know that we have to account for. Well, you know, taxes, inflation, healthcare costs. How much is this really going to cost us? I mean, our premiums for health insurance going up every single year.
0: Yeah. I mean, I had a guy the other day. It was perfect because he was 63, just retired. He has almost no income. So he gets his healthcare from the exchange and it's $100 a month. So when he turns 65, guess what? Now he's on Medicare Part B, $186 a month, plus an Advantage plan that's, let's just say, $130 a month. So his healthcare cost, and granted, I mean, we're talking a couple $100 a month, but still it's going from $100 to $300. You know, from a percentage change, that's huge. I mean, dollar-wise, not a big deal, you know, $100 to $300. But still, for a lot of people, if they're on a very fixed
5: budget,
0: you know, that's a big change. So,
31: so a couple of things to that point. So first of all, you know what money you have and you know what your expenses are. Let's pretend like you did that. Then you have to subtract out your guaranteed income. right? Subtract out the guaranteed income that you have coming in, whether it's Social Security, pension, annuity income, back that number out. And then that's going to, you know, leave you with a, you know, a gross number that you're going to need. But the other thing you have to take into consideration,
0: taxes for.
31: Well, so, well, you have to take into consideration as well, even though this guy, he's on, you know, he's on the marketplace right now. There are scenarios where, you know, multimillionaires can qualify for the marketplace, right?
0: Exactly. Yeah.
31: To how they're taking their money. So the other thing you have to take into account are things that you don't even think about. Irma, for example, are you going to have that additional premium that you're going to owe on Medicare?
0: Right.
31: Because now maybe you're taking more money out. Now you're coming off of the marketplace and, you know, now you're going on to Medicare.
13: Yeah, well, so what is the rule of thumb for the listeners? What could we say if they're making and they're living off of $100,000 per year? What is an easy rule of thumb that they can go by? Just a rule of thumb. If they don't have a financial professional like us to lean into and use our software and use our planning tools and our knowledge.
31: 70 to 85% of that 100,000 is probably what they're going to need. 10 years is $800,000, you know?
13: Yeah,
0: but that's
31: with no growth.
0: Gone.
13: And that's assuming growth, and that's assuming, that's assuming they're drawing it down every year and they're going to actually die in.
31: Mm-hmm.
13: Right. So if we use a penny left over.
31: So if we use the 4% rule, you know, a 4% or a 3% drawdown, you know, they need several million dollars.
0: Right. You know, and that's where the annuity can come into play because, you know that that's guaranteed. You know, and the
13: ability, regardless of how long they live. Yeah,
0: exactly. No matter how long they live for, then you've got the other bucket for discretionary spending to say, okay, yeah, what does that whole picture look like for, you know, what do you really need to live?
13: Mm-hmm.
31: So Jeff, in other words, we're not going to come up with a hard number because we want to plan the whole thing out. It depends.
0: Right. Because mm-hmm. everybody's different.
31: Mm-hmm. I mean,
0: if you're retired.
13: I mean, one thing I'd say, we'll move on to the next question, but I also say on that annuity too, you know, the annuity will provide that guaranteed income, but it's not going to help offset inflation.
0: Right.
31: No.
13: And that's what you need that other bucket for, the other investment for, market
0: and liquidity.
31: Well, and we've already mentioned this on another show, you will always need to have an element of your money with exposure in the stock market. That is the only place that you're going to keep up with inflation, right? Even outpace inflation and for liquid purposes.
13: Agreed.
31: Right. Yeah.
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13: 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Now, our next question really is a sigh of relief for a lot of people. Which money decisions do people stress about that actually make very little difference in the long run? 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So what doesn't matter when it comes to financial decisions that you see people are stressing about?
31: Going to Starbucks and buying the coffee.
0: Yeah.
13: They're stressing too much about whether they should or shouldn't buy it.
31: If you really love that $6-7 Starbucks, just go buy it. What are you going to do with that $10? You're going to go waste it somewhere else, right? It's the little things that might bring you that happiness.
0: Mm-hmm.
31: Or
0: options to make be cheaper. You make your own coffee at home and it costs you 50 cents.
31: Yeah, but Corbett, in the grand scheme of things, that is not going to derail your financial plan.
0: True.
31: Timing the market's going to derail your financial plan. Overreacting to daily market changes will. Panic selling will. Coffee's not going to.
5: Mm-hmm.
31: You know,
5: not or the starting or early the, is going to.
31: Right. Or the people that
0: incremental changes though that can give you that better retirement later on, as long as you don't screw up and do the other things.
31: I'm going to say this. If spending $50 a week on coffee, or not even, you know, we'll go $50 a week on coffee is going to derail your finance, you have way bigger problems. Oh, go buy the freaking coffee. So, but here's another one. Okay. Go ahead and disagree with me on this one then.
0: I disagree.
31: Finding the best deal on cheap items. You know, the people who stress over, I'm not going to buy anything right now.
0: I don't know those people.
31: Going to go on sale.
5: Mm-hmm. Yeah. So they waste more time.
31: Correct. Time is money.
5: And time is money.
0: Mm-hmm. Sure. That is
5: the people who stand in line outside of, what is that buffet? They give away a free lunch for Veterans Day to veterans.
31: Oh.
5: And you have to stand in line for 3 hours. It's a buffet, Golden Buffet or something. It's here in Arizona.
31: Yeah.
5: You have to stand in line for 3 hours and you get a free buffet. You just saved yourself $25. Congratulations.
31: Why don't we flip this question around? Why don't we focus on high impact decisions, ones that will have, not saving for retirement early enough. That will have a huge impact. So right. Start making saving early and buy your coffee. You're going to be fine.
5: Mm-hmm.
31: overspending on housing and cars.
0: Well, totally.
5: Buying a bunch of depreciating assets, keeping up with the Joneses.
0: Right.
31: Yeah. So I'm not going to go to Starbucks, but I'm going to go lease a BMW. Right? That's ridiculous. Go to Starbucks, buy a freaking Toyota.
5: Best car in the world, Toyota Camry.
31: There you go.
0: Yeah, right. Exactly. You know, mm-hmm. Like somebody we know.
31: Yeah. Or how about when you ignore high interest debt? That will derail your retirement, because now we're talking exponentially high numbers then.
0: Right.
31: $25,000 in 10 years on coffee.
5: Great question. Now our next listener asks, when should I ignore market news? If the headlines swing your mood more than you'd like, you are not alone. So let's talk about this. When should they ignore news?
31: Let's talk about the stock market first. Mm-hmm. Okay. So when we have some news come out, the market gets volatile. The things we have to keep in perspective is the stock market is forward looking, right? So when we have some of that volatility, we have to remember maybe some of this is already priced in, right? It's already been priced into whatever your, you know, stock you're looking at, or, you know, what the market is doing. If you start feeling nauseous because the market, it looks like it's, you know, having a lot of volatility or like what it's been doing lately.
0: Right.
31: Leave it alone. Like what we said in the very first question, Corbett said it, walk away, go for a walk, ignore it. Don't even jump on the bandwagon, you know, turn off the news.
0: Right. Mm-hmm. Because what does the market hate? The market hates uncertainty. So when it doesn't know what's going to happen, you're going to get these bouts of volatility. You know, and, you know, the things that, you know, really matter, you know, is this going to impact earnings for the stock market for long term?
31: Mm-hmm.
0: Possibly. Is this going to impact inflation? Certainly. You know, energy costs, we've already seen, you know, go up exponentially over the last, you know, 60 days.
5: Mm-hmm.
0: So, you know, that spills over to other things that, you know, are energy dependent, plastics, all these different things on there, where you're going to start to see these other inflationary items, not just gasoline.
5: Mm-hmm.
0: So having that ability to say, okay, how do you, you know, ignore that? You can't, but you can't control it either.
5: So frankly speaking, you should ignore the market news the vast majority of the time.
31: You should. Exactly.
5: Unless it's very specific to your stock or something like that, just ignore it.
0: Right. And then, or if there's something overarching, like Marty talked about earlier, 2008, you know, 2008 is a different scenario. You know, if you've got an arm on your house and you've over leveraged yourself, and then real estate market's going to do this, you know, yeah, that's something like, maybe I shouldn't have done that, you know.
5: Yeah, but it's still reactionary. It's still after the fact. It's not like you can change it at that point.
0: Right. It's too late.
5: We're going to finish up this last segment with one last question. So let's finish with the question that ties this all together. What unexpected events most often damage long-term wealth? If you're only thinking about market crashes, you really may be missing the bigger picture.
31: Illnesses, disability, health-related events, that's always the obvious one. Let's go for some non-obvious ones.
0: Getting laid
31: premature
0: off.
31: Premature death of a spouse, Corbett, since you're one of those people that's kind of a doomsdayer.
15: That's a good one. Yeah, that's
0: very true.
15: Interesting.
31: Divorce.
0: Yeah.
31: That's a, you know, I think that's an obvious one. This is one that I've been seeing a lot more frequently. And on the East Coast, really, like in the territory that, that I'm in, and some of the people I've been speaking with, involuntary job loss. People losing their jobs just out of the blue. I spoke to one gentleman. He had 3 minutes notice. That was it.
15: Wow.
31: Done.
15: Thus the importance of emergency savings, but
31: yeah,
15: you can always tap into retirement if need be.
0: Right. But doing those things prior to that, you know, just in case something like that does happen. And that's what emergency savings are really for, just in case something drastic like that happens. But yeah, I think, you know, Marty, you hit it right on the head. You know, getting laid off. Yeah, that happens. But, you know, the death of a spouse, especially if they're the breadwinner, you know, now it's like, ooh, now what do I do?
31: I have another kind of arbitrary one. Frauds and scams. You know, we have more and more people that are, you know, especially our elderly population. They're the ones that are being targeted. You know, oh, little Molly, your granddaughter, stuck in Mexico. She needs $100,000. So that could be something that, you know, might sound far-fetched, but
0: yeah,
31: I'm sure there are people that are affected by it. We've seen them. We've seen them down in Florida, as a matter of fact.
0: Absolutely. I'll give you a real-world example. My dad. So yesterday, he sent me like 8 Facebook reels. Tried calling him, couldn't get a hold of him. Finally got a hold of him this morning. I'm like, Dad, what are you doing? Why are you sending me all these pictures? Oh, these wishes things to give you, bring more money. I'm like, Dad, why are you sending things? Like, I said, Dad, those things are scams. They're trying to get you to click on things so that you'll give them more information, because if they collect enough personal information about you, they can pretend to be you. It's scary.
15: But from a firm perspective, the most common that we see is health. I mean, we see mostly health, the death of a spouse. Yep. You know, as far as health, you can somewhat prevent that with insurance.
31: Death long-term of a spouse, care.
15: You can take care of that with insurance, a properly structured estate, which we don't see a lot of people have. So there are ways to prevent some of these potential catastrophes that will completely throw you off. Today, we looked at the human side of money. How to spot fear, greed, and exhaustion in your decisions, how to define enough for your retirement, which choices you can stop overthinking, when to tune out the noise and the surprises that truly threaten long-term wealth, which part of those sounded like your life. 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
27: 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That's Rob Gronkowski. 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We're teammates again. And we're going to welcome you guys all to Dudes on Dudes.
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27: 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Is Randy Moss a stud or a freak? Is Tom Brady a dog or a dude's dude?
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4: 46-year-old Alyssa Lee Montalvo has been arrested in connection to an October crash on I-4 that resulted in three deaths. This comes after the state dropped charges against another driver who claimed all along police had the wrong person. Lindsay Isaac spoke before the press after the charges were dropped.
6: I kept telling them they had the wrong person, the wrong vehicle. Fingerprint me, do anything you need to do. I was not involved in this crash.
4: The crash happened in October in the eastbound lanes of I-4 near DeBary. An FHP report says a vehicle changed lanes, colliding with another vehicle, setting off a chain reaction, and then fled the scene. Montalvo is charged with three counts of vehicular homicide, leaving the scene of an accident, and tampering with evidence. Among those killed were Flagler County Deputy Administrator Jorge Salinas and his wife Nancy Salinas. Like the rest of the country, Floridians are experiencing high inflation, and combined with sharply rising fuel costs, many Floridians are having to turn to food banks for the first time in their lives. CBS 12 spoke with Marlene Mejia with the Soup Kitchen, a nonprofit serving Palm Beach County for more than four decades.
20: It is affecting everybody in the middle. You know, these are people that cannot make their ends meet. And we're talking about individuals. We're talking about families. We're talking about people that normally would have means.
4: The Soup Kitchen has served the West Boynton Beach community for more than 40 years and relies entirely on volunteers and donations. If you enjoy good food, art, and all kinds of live music, there's the 74th Annual Florida Folk Festival this weekend in Hamilton County near the Florida-Georgia state line. Florida State Parks is hosting the event at the Stephen Foster Folk Center in White Springs. A record number of drivers are expected to hit the road this Memorial Day weekend, even as they pay more at the pump. According to AAA, today's statewide average for a gallon of regular is $4.38, and while that's 3 cents lower than yesterday, gas prices are still $1.30 more than this time last year. With Florida's News, I'm Tim Atkins.
21: A man with mental health issues has been killed by Secret Service agents outside the White House. Authorities say 21-year-old Nasir Best fired shots near the White House Saturday, and that agents returned fire and killed him. Reports say Best had a documented history with local law enforcement. Court files show last July he was arrested after walking into a restricted area near the White House claiming to be Jesus. Emergency officials south of Los Angeles are still looking for solutions as a huge chemical tank threatens to explode. About 50,000 people are still under evacuation orders in Orange County, where fire officials say the overheated tank is likely to explode or spill out. The 34,000-gallon storage tank in Garden Grove is filled with a volatile chemical used in acrylic plastics. A Chinese astronaut set to blast off into space today for a year-long mission. The Shenzhou 23 spacecraft will launch Sunday night from northwest China with three astronauts on board. I'm Scott Carr.
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5: The following is a pre-recorded program.

the process here. Whatever work you do, whatever it is, you're going to need downtime sooner or later, this time with family, friends, your God. This is time away that you need to restore yourself, to strengthen those muscles and reinvigorate your curiosity, your insights, your desire to be productive. You start, if it weighs on you too much and you're working all the time, which is, you know, those workaholics, bit of a myth about being productive. Workaholics often aren't more productive at all, but less productive. Because in this process, they're actually draining themselves from creativity because they get in the rut of just trying to produce every day. It's about producing things that are valuable, things that are good, things that are beneficial, not just being this cog in the wheel and over producing something for the sake of producing. God knows this. God knows you have a limit. So one of the reasons, the importance of the Sabbath, this is one of the reasons that God reminds you that hard work is great, but so is rest. That balance of finding that in your life is key. And, you know, you should be doing it anytime, but if it takes summer to roll around like it is now, if it takes that time, that season of change to roll around to tell you to do it, so be it.

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37: Peekaboo. 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
38: Smile, buddy.
37: Come on, smile. Oh, honey, he's still not smiling.
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10: A soggy day is shaping up for much of the East, with widespread rain from the Gulf Coast through the Tennessee and Ohio valleys into the Mid-Atlantic and parts of New England. Some of the heaviest rain may fall along the western Gulf Coast, where localized flooding is possible. Thunderstorms are also possible across parts of the South, especially from Texas into Louisiana and Mississippi. The Northwest stays cool and unsettled, with highs mostly in the 50s and 60s. The Midwest sees scattered showers, while the northern plains turn much warmer than normal. Out west, conditions are quieter overall, with seasonable weather along the Pacific coast, warm and dry conditions in the Southwest, and a few showers or storms developing over parts of the Rockies. For Memorial Day weekend travelers, the main trouble spots will be wet roads, thunderstorms, and reduced visibility across the south and east. And that's a look at your national forecast. I'm Jim Forbes.
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18: We're talking about peacocks.
19: A peacock is specifically the male. The peahen is the female. They are not native to the United States, although they thrive in coastal, warmish areas.
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19: 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Again, the peacocks will use it to try to ward off or intimidate trespassers in their territory, but for the most part, the whole thing is to impress the peahens.
18: 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Mm-hmm. Science has discovered semi-recently those vibrations are in lockstep with the peafowl's head feathers that they used to think were just for show, but mm-hmm. now they realize they vibrate at the same intensity and that they can actually, you know, sort of feel when those tail feathers are vibrating in their direction through their head feathers.
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37: I don't know how many people remember this.
38: Oh, shit.
37: You are one decision away from a different life. I know for a fact that it was her who sold this to the media.
39: I'm willing to sacrifice anything in order to put love at the center of my life.
40: I do explain to Mason how drinking affected me.
37: I think it breaks them so much more that you forgave them. Every week, I'll sit down with fascinating guests.
39: I believe you're worthy of love and you deserve love.
37: It wasn't nearly as bad as what I went through emotionally with the pregnancy I had with my daughter. For real conversations.
40: You remember when we wrestled? Like straight up crazy. Drunk, wrestled.
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46: 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And Amanda Knox joins Bobby Cass to talk about surviving prison and life nearly 20 years after being wrongfully accused.
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12: I just instantly started freaking out, yelling to the world, "What's going on?" 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I mean, I'm out in the middle of nowhere. 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
9: 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Blood Trails.
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9: And I'm Hari Kundabolu, a comedian and someone who once Googled, "Do I have scurvy?" at 3 a.m.
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3: 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But women are waking up, and they're saying, hell no. That's why I'm bringing you Unpaused. This is not just another women's health podcast. 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
23: It's August 2023. A county government meeting in Pennsylvania's Lehigh Valley. A young woman, early 20s, steps up to the mic to speak.
24: My two-month-old son was happily drinking milk from his bottle when he quickly started choking, turned blue, and went limp. My boyfriend transported our son to the changing table as I grabbed an anti-choking device and my boyfriend began assembling it. Two pumps of the device and my son was conscious, gasping for air and coughing up milk.
23: They all went to the ER to make sure the baby was okay.
24: But upon arriving at Lehigh Valley Hospital, the diagnosis quickly became something so different.
23: One of the doctors had a theory.
24: She stated to my father and mother-in-law that we are young, first-time parents who got frustrated with our baby and violently shook him to make him stop crying, and a confession would only make things easier for us.
23: The parents were told to leave the hospital without their son, and he wouldn't come home for 7 whole months.
24: I'm a postpartum mom dealing with the grief and the trauma of my son being ripped from my arms. And I'm a mom who lost everything in less than 24 hours due to one doctor's misdiagnosis. Enough is enough.
23: And then the next person speaks. And the next one. The stories they tell form a pattern of parents walking into a Lehigh Valley hospital to get help for a child, only to leave without them. And the same doctor's name kept coming up again and again. A pediatrician.
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23: 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From Serial Productions and the New York Times, I'm Diane Neary, and this is The Preventionist, a story about a doctor and the rise of a powerful field of pediatric medicine.
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0: Negotiations are moving forward with the war in Iran, while Florida's Senator Rick Scott thinks he knows how to bring the war to an end.
1: We're going to have to go just annihilate the Iranian Revolutionary Guard. And unfortunately, it will have to destroy a lot of infrastructure, but I think it's the only way it's going to happen.
0: Secretary of State Marco Rubio says negotiations on a peace deal have made major progress, while Trump now appears to be backpedaling towards a deal that falls short of the goals proclaimed at the start of the conflict, where Trump demanded a complete and total surrender by the regime and the handing over of Iran's nuclear infrastructure. Governor DeSantis previously rejected a pause in the state's gas tax amid the war with Iran. DeSantis says he doesn't want to promise people a huge savings if a gas tax holiday is put in place.
3: When we did that last time, I think the legislature was less than impressed on the results. And quite frankly, we weren't as happy because what happened was the tax would go down, but then the gas stations largely raised the price.
0: The fuel tax holiday the state tried in 2022 only saved drivers about 13 cents a gallon in Florida. The legislature is currently in special session trying to nail down a budget. A record number of drivers are expected to hit the road this Memorial Day weekend, even as they pay more at the pump. According to AAA, today's statewide average for a gallon of regular is $4.38, and while that's 3 cents lower than yesterday, gas prices are still $1.30 more than this time last year. NASCAR driver Kyle Busch died suddenly and unexpectedly in Concord, North Carolina, after becoming unresponsive and was taken to a hospital. Kyle Busch twice won Pensacola's Snowball Derby at Five Flags Speedway, participated in grassroots racing events like Winter Haven's Auburndale Speedway, and competed annually in NASCAR events at Daytona International Speedway and Homestead Miami Speedway. The family now says he died from complications due to pneumonia. He was 41. With Florida's News, I'm Tim Atkins.
9: There could be news today on a possible peace agreement between the U.S. and Iran. Secretary of State Marco Rubio said Saturday there may be news coming soon about Iran without elaborating, while a report from Axios says there's indications a deal could be announced today that could allow the Strait of Hormuz to be reopened. In Southern California, crews are still trying to avert a potential disaster as a huge chemical tank's on the verge of exploding south of Los Angeles. About 50,000 people are under evacuation orders in Orange County, where fire officials say the overheated tank is likely to explode or spill out. The tank's filled with a highly flammable chemical used to make plastics. Thousands of race fans are in Indiana today for today's Indianapolis 500. 33 vehicles are competing at the Indianapolis Motor Speedway. The green flag scheduled to fall at 12:45 p.m. Eastern. The race can be seen on Fox and will be broadcast live on radio stations across the country. I'm Scott Carr.
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7: This is a Bloomberg Money Minute. There have been a lot of headlines recently about the cruise industry, but it remains resilient.
8: Well, the most recent one was the hantavirus outbreak that was found on a cruise ship that had been going to Antarctica and various other places.
7: Felix Salmon wrote the story for Bloomberg News.
8: Cruise ships are very, very worried always about norovirus, which is also bad, but not quite as bad. And we had a norovirus outbreak as well.
7: So how is it that the industry continues to sail past the headlines?
8: In general, these are not things that the cruise industry has to recover from, because there's actually almost no evidence that they hurt it in the first place. The only thing that actually seemed to make a dent on the cruise industry, and of course it made a very big dent, was the pandemic.
7: He adds cruise ship deaths are rare. There were about 550 passenger deaths between 2000 and 2019, a period that saw over 370 million paying guests. I'm Charlie Pellett, Bloomberg Radio.
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19: And I'm Monica Ricks in the Bloomberg Newsroom. Here are some of the stories we're watching. President Trump says the U.S. will not rush into a deal with Iran. Posting on Truth Social today, both sides must take their time to, quote, get it right. Iran's nuclear program is still a central sticking point, as well as the reopening of the Strait of Hormuz without tolls. Secretary of State Marco Rubio gave an earlier update from India.
20: We think we've made some progress on the outline of something that, if it works, could give us that outcome. Obviously, that will require full Iranian acceptance and then compliance, and it will require some future work on negotiating the details.
19: U.S. officials say any sanctions relief would depend on how Tehran complies with various provisions of a deal. Trump also says a U.S. blockade in the strait will stay in place until a deal is signed. China's coal production has helped its economy amid the Iran war shock, but a mining disaster this weekend is now raising questions about the cost of that drive. The accidents triggered a vast rescue operation and started an investigation and could lead to increased scrutiny and safety inspections. That could threaten coal output and energy security in China, which relies heavily on coal for power generation. The U.S. has paused a $14 billion arms sale to Taiwan a week after President Trump's visit to China. U.S. Ambassador to Taiwan Alexander Yu tells Bloomberg it's reassuring to hear the U.S. hasn't changed its policy on Iran, but he says it's always ready to defend itself.
0: We're trying to beef up our own defensive capabilities, and United States has been our primary provider of arms sales to Taiwan, and we hope to continue to do so in facing this mounting and growing aggression from mainland China.
19: Ambassador Yu on Bloomberg this weekend. The Trump administration had already approved that package, but the U.S. says it pulled back to make sure it had enough munitions for the war in Iran. Here at home, inflation will be the focus this week. U.S. markets are closed tomorrow for Memorial Day, but Tuesday we'll get a look at consumer confidence and two reports on home prices. Thursday we get personal income and spending for April, along with the PCE index, or Fed's preferred inflation gauge, which Bloomberg economists say likely remained hot last month. We'll also get another look at first quarter GDP, durable goods orders, new home sales, and the weekly report on initial jobless claims. Friday, it's wholesale inventories. Global news 24 hours a day and whenever you want it with Bloomberg News Now. I'm Monica Ricks, and this is Bloomberg.
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26: 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I'm David Gura. Today on the show, we're talking about Generation Alpha and how their entrepreneurship and spending are reshaping the retail landscape.
27: What is going on with Gen Alpha?
28: I'm genuinely terrified for this next generation of children.
29: There is no before for them. There is no analog childhood or a memory of one.
27: These children have access to so much media and so much content consumption.
28: I decided to work at a summer camp this year, and I didn't understand the severity of the brain rot.
26: Stacey, I'm hearing griping from one generation about the generation that's following it. This is a time-honored routine. This has happened generation after generation after. When did all of this start?
30: OK Boomer has been happening for thousands of years.
26: We have this with Generation X and Generation Y. Here we are. They're now grousing about Generation Alpha. What is being critiqued or criticized among this, the youngest generation?
30: It gets very vitriolic when you start looking into it. If you go on social media and TikTok and things like that, you will see a lot of teachers, camp counselors really complaining about how unruly the alphas are.
31: I teach seventh grade. They are still performing on the fourth grade level.
27: Your kids cannot read. They cannot write.
32: Gen Alpha students are raised in a world that tells them that it's okay to be as nihilistic and individualistic as possible, that they don't have to care about anything or anyone.
27: I need to ask millennials, why are your kids so awful?
26: I got to ask you, how deep into the algorithm did you have to go to find this level of criticism?
30: It's pretty out there on the surface. Yes. I feel like there's an issue of the normal criticisms of a younger generation, and it's now amplified by data. Also, the alphas are just about to start entering the workforce. They have a big leg up with AI, with technology, with social media and things like that. So I think there's maybe some fear of their presence in the workforce, too.
26: And that is what you've written about. That is their superpower when it comes to their technological facility.
30: I mean, obviously, we are all wondering how AI is going to transform our workplace. And these kids are going to be in a much better position than certainly I am. You know, the alphas are digital natives. They're social media natives. They've grown up sometimes inside of virtual worlds as well as in the real world. And so navigating these two worlds is not going to be the challenge for them that it is like for me. The other thing about the alphas is they're about to become consumers. They're about to start earning their own money. But they already command more money than people their age typically have in the past. They're apparently directly responsible for $100 billion worth of spending, which is extraordinary.
26: $100 billion in annual spending in the U.S. alone is attributed to this generation. Forgive me for just being astounded by that.
30: It is astounding. But also, they apparently have more influence over how their families spend money than a lot of previous generations. So they're dictating everything from the cars their families drive to the trips their families take to the streaming services they sign up for. The alphas are just present in the economy in a way that previous generations were not at their age.
26: I'm David Gura, and this is The Big Take from Bloomberg News. Today on the show, I'm talking to Bloomberg Businessweek senior writer and co-host of the Everybody's Business podcast, Stacey Vanek Smith, about Generation Alpha. Who are they? Why are they making waves before many of them are out of middle school? And how is their entrepreneurship and spending reshaping the retail landscape? What are the date parameters that we're talking about here?
30: Well, first, David, I do want to acknowledge that in a certain way, you know a lot more about Generation Alpha than I do as the parent of three alphas.
26: I have three alphas. I said to one of our producers, I'm unsure if any of them identifies as an alpha. I will follow up and ask afterward. But yes, born between, what are the date parameters for Generation Alpha?
30: Yes. So there is some disagreement, but generally speaking, Generation Alphas were born between 2010 and 2024, 2025.
26: Okay.
30: So basically between the ages of 1 and 16 okay. years old. It is the largest generation that's ever existed. It's about 25% of the population. And I think part of the concerns about this generation are actually not coming from a nefarious place, because a lot of these kids had huge milestones happen during the pandemic, during lockdown. You know, scientists and sociologists are worried about the effect of the pandemic. And then they underwent such a massive transition, you know, being home all the time and then now back in school. And so a lot of the concern and examination of this generation happened because I think people were unsure what the effects of that were. I do think the genesis of a lot of the kind of worry, which has, of course, transitioned into criticism, came from that.
26: Stacey, what is different about the way these kids have grown up, or I guess are growing up, compared to past generations?
30: I mean, I think one of the big things is screens. Mm-hmm. Because during the pandemic, we were all home. A lot of socializing, education, all of that happened necessarily, in a lot of cases, entirely through screens. Add to that sort of the growing world of social media, the growing world of games like Roblox, and you've got a generation that sort of moves between worlds in a way that other generations don't. So I think there are a lot of worries about that, also attention spans with the screens. There are a lot of worries about alphas' brains, essentially. Their reading comprehension, their ability to interact with people outside of screens, like in real life. Also, their ability to respect authority, interact in social situations that are offline. So these are some of the worries and criticisms about the alphas. And then also, there are comments about their self-discipline.
26: Okay.
30: That they're maybe a little less disciplined. Apparently, some millennial parents engage in gentle parenting, which created a lot of skepticism.
26: We could
30: about
26: do a whole other episode on this.
30: Definitely.
26: We don't have to get into that now. There's a level of tech fluency here. This generation had to do a lot online during the pandemic. And that's led to this kind of early awareness of what's trendy. It's made them this economic force.
30: Yes. So a lot of these kids, I mean, they have a lot of the habits and tendencies that kids always have, you know, starting little businesses, making things, creating. But they can do that on these platforms where they have this ease of use.
26: So we're talking about like Roblox and other virtual
30: yeah,
26: worlds.
30: Yeah, or even Instagram, uh-huh. things like that, where they can make something and the world can see it, where they can record something, they can sing or dance or all the things that little kids have always done, but they have this potentially international audience.
26: Transcends the neighborhood.
30: It transcends the neighborhood. It transcends the state, the country. So they can really build something incredibly fast. I think they think bigger as a result of that.
1: Hi, my name is Riley. This is my dad, John.
26: You talked to a few of these folks. One is Riley Peterson, a 16-year-old in Maine.
1: We own Gunner and Lux together. I'm the manager, obviously.
26: Tell us a bit about Riley. Who is Riley? How'd she get her start as an entrepreneur?
30: So Riley got her start as an entrepreneur when she was 5, and she was making jewelry out of these little plastic toy animals that she had.
1: So I didn't have much jewelry growing up, two dads and all.
2: We just

0: never would have happened before. And now it's about 10 years later, and she's done partnerships with J. Crew and all of these huge brands. And she very much considers herself like a partner in this business with her dad. And her dad very much considers her a full partner, too.
1: How unique a story is this? How does this, what Riley has done, what she's doing, fit into this broader conversation about Gen Alpha as a force in business and a force in spending as well?
0: She's certainly an exceptional case, but I will say that she's less exceptional than she would have been 20 years ago.
1: Stacey, you talked to the woman who's written the book on Generation Alpha, or at least a book on Generation Alpha. What did she tell you about this generation?
0: Yes, her name is Ashley Fell. She's the author of Generation Alpha, Understanding Our Children and Helping Them Thrive. And she had great things to say about this generation.
1: Very positive.
0: Very positive. The opposite of what we were hearing from teachers, although she did acknowledge those issues exist. But she really, through studying this generation, sees a lot of extraordinary traits in them as well, including teamwork, empathy, honesty.
2: They're almost at an older psyche at a younger age.
0: She said they're exceptionally creative. They think really big and sort of across disciplines. And she thinks they're quite a special generation in a lot of ways, partially because, you know, right now we're in a moment where we're all pretty siloed and where, you know, globalization, free trade, a lot of that has gone away a little bit. She thinks the alphas will unquestionably bring that back because they're so connected to each other. They're connected to world events.
2: Because of the technology that they consume and the way that it's presented, they're more likely almost to know what's going on across the world maybe than their local neighborhood.
0: In good ways and bad, kids under 8 now spend a couple hours a day on average looking at screens. By age 4, about 60% of kids own a tablet.
1: Wow. So, age 4.
0: Yeah, age 4. And so they are consumers in an exceptionally sophisticated way. More than 2/3 of alphas own a luxury product by age 10.
1: And that's what? That's a handbag, a perfume? What are we talking about here?
0: Yes and yes.
1: Okay.
0: For female alphas, it tends to be a lot of cosmetics, okay, a lot of skincare, and a lot of anti-aging skincare.
1: At the age of 4.
0: Yes. Yes, like wrinkle, you know, the sort of 12-step skincare or Korean skincare has become a huge thing, very much fueled by the alphas. Sephora is packed full of alphas.
2: You think Sephora, you think, you know, Gen Zs and millennial women and other generations, but it was populated by, you know, 13 to 15-year-old Gen Alphas who are buying sophisticated retinol products.
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24: You're listening to the Big Take Asia podcast on Bloomberg Radio. I'm Wan Ha. Today on the show, SoftBank CEO Masayoshi Son's $60 billion bet on Sam Altman and OpenAI. There's been no shortage of drama lately surrounding OpenAI and its CEO, Sam Altman.
25: Jury ruling against Elon Musk in his trial against OpenAI, basically saying that he should have brought this case sooner.
26: 7 months before the killing spree, a ChatGPT account linked to shooter Jesse Van Rensselaer was flagged internally for abuse and enforcement.
24: A slew of lawsuits have been filed against OpenAI. Elon Musk sued Altman and the company for turning what was a nonprofit into a for-profit business. A jury rejected the claims Monday, and Musk said he'll appeal. Then there's the families who accuse the company of failing to prevent chatbot interactions that they say contributed to violence and self-harm. The company's denied liability in those lawsuits. There's also reports that OpenAI failed to meet internal sales goals and user targets for its AI bot, ChatGPT. That's made investors nervous. But there's one OpenAI backer who's standing firm. Japan's most famous investor, SoftBank founder and chief executive Masayoshi Son.
27: Masayoshi Son remains very much committed to Sam Altman and OpenAI.
0: and is seemingly unfazed by all these challenges.
24: Min Jong Lee is a technology reporter for Bloomberg, based in Tokyo.
0: Son has said over and over how he uses ChatGPT every day. He loves the app. He loves the technology. He really believes this will continue to change the world in a way that is beneficial to humanity. And I think he genuinely believes Altman is someone who will get us there.
24: But not everyone at SoftBank is as big a believer. Bloomberg spoke to more than a dozen people familiar with the matter, including insiders. They requested anonymity because they're not authorized to speak to the press. But they told Bloomberg that some executives at SoftBank are worried the relationship between Son and Altman isn't exactly equal.
0: Son's support for Altman is very deep and strong, and it goes beyond financial support. But from Altman's side, what we're seeing is a dynamic where it's very businesslike.
24: That perceived imbalance is especially striking given the scale of Son's commitment. SoftBank has pumped more than $60 billion into OpenAI. That would make SoftBank the company's second largest external shareholder, with a nearly 13% stake. It's also the biggest investment SoftBank has ever made in a single private company.
0: Son has a tendency to really wholeheartedly support a specific type of entrepreneurs.
24: But his devotion to a single company is now being tested with OpenAI as the AI industry enters a fiercely competitive chapter.
0: Anthropic has risen at a pace that I think nobody really saw it becoming so successful so fast. And this all kind of adds to the growing uncertainties and the risks of putting such a huge bet into a single company like OpenAI when you don't really know what to expect tomorrow, next month, next year.
24: This is the Big Take Asia from Bloomberg News. I'm Wan Ha. Every week, we take you inside some of the world's biggest and most powerful economies and the markets, tycoons, and businesses that drive this ever-shifting region. Today on the show, SoftBank CEO Masayoshi Son's $60 billion bet on Sam Altman and OpenAI, how Son came to make such a big investment in Altman, and why what some say looks like a lopsided relationship is triggering alarms. Masayoshi Son is one of the most influential figures in tech investing. He started SoftBank in 1981, selling software, and turned it into a $200 billion powerhouse built on making bold bets on tech firms. Over time, Son has become known for spotting winners early. It's a reputation acknowledged by the biggest names in tech, including NVIDIA CEO Jensen Huang. Here's Huang speaking about Son at an AI summit in Tokyo in 2024.
1: Masa is the only entrepreneur, only innovator in the world that has selected the winner and partnered with the winner in every single generation.
24: In 2000, Son backed a then-unknown Jack Ma with a $20 million investment. That bet turned into a jackpot when Alibaba went public in 2014 with a valuation of more than $160 billion.
0: That deal kind of really earned him the reputation as a venture capitalist who is able to really foresee what the next big thing is.
24: Bloomberg's Min Jong Lee says Son saw something special in OpenAI's Sam Altman, too.
0: When Son first met Altman, this is according to what Son has said publicly, he told Altman that, oh, you're going to go for artificial general intelligence. I believe you. I want to invest. We have reporting that SoftBank wanted to invest about $1 billion in OAI and Altman. But around that time, Altman was not actively seeking investors. So this deal did not happen.
24: OpenAI was still a nonprofit at the time, and Altman wasn't yet the CEO. Son was focused on growing his new Vision Fund, which he started in 2017. He raised $100 billion and began investing in startups like WeWork, Uber, and DoorDash. But starting in 2019, several of those bets began running into trouble. Perhaps the most damaging bet was the one on co-working company WeWork.
0: SoftBank invested billions of money into WeWork, but they had to scrap the IPO and all of the business kind of collapsed. SoftBank had to do a huge write-down on its investment in WeWork. At one point, they acknowledged they wrote down about $14 billion.
24: Sean said he made a mistake with investments in WeWork. He apologized for it at a 2023 annual shareholder meeting.
2: People gave me advice, but I pushed back. It's all my responsibility. Adam, who was the founder of WeWork, really believed that he's building...
0: Sean publicly acknowledged that he had made a mistake with WeWork, and the company has said they should have done more vetting in throughout the investment process of WeWork.
24: By 2022, SoftBank had begun to recover from the losses and the dent in Sean's reputation. Sean was now ready to invest again, and OpenAI was back on his radar.
0: By that time, Altman was already very popular. ChatGPT was very popular, and it had enough investors backing the company. SoftBank was fielding inquiries from its own shareholders, like asking them, AI is a big thing for SoftBank. Why are you missing out on this company that seems to be most important?
24: Sean had to wait for the right moment to get involved. That opportunity came in 2024 when OpenAI began working on a project called Stargate to build data centers across the U.S.
0: Stargate reportedly was a project that Altman was working together with Microsoft. But then apparently there was a time when the discussions weren't going well between Microsoft and OpenAI, and Sean saw an opening.
24: Sean sensed relations cooling between OpenAI and Microsoft, and he pounced. In September 2024, SoftBank finally was able to invest $500 million into the company. Just a few months later, President Trump made a formal announcement launching the Stargate project.
3: At this level, we're joined by Oracle Executive Chairman Larry Ellison, SoftBank CEO, my friend Masa Yoshi-san, and CEO of OpenAI, and I would say the...
0: So from that point on, things accelerated fast. In April that year, 2025, SoftBank announced it is committing $30 billion into OpenAI.
24: And in February of this year, SoftBank announced a second $30 billion investment in OpenAI, bringing its total commitment to just over $60 billion.
0: For SoftBank, it's the single largest bet on a single private company. Sean has said multiple times that he sees OpenAI, ChatGPT language model as the transformational technology that could reshape the whole world. And I think he genuinely believes that OpenAI is the company to bet on. For a long time, he's been looking for the next Alibaba because the Alibaba deal was such a defining deal that shaped Sean's career as a venture capitalist. And the return on that bet was just huge. And that's what's kind of driving him to make such aggressive bets, especially with companies like OpenAI. And with him at 68 now, I think there's a part of him that feels that time is running out.
24: But Sean's commitment to OpenAI has raised some flags. Min Dong says some SoftBank insiders she's spoken with are growing anxious.
0: The worry is that it becomes a point where Sean is willing to kind of ignore potential risks in some ways and brushes off voice of concerns from his close lieutenants about the potential risks of investing more money in OpenAI or expanding more aggressively into data center projects.
24: In less than 2 years, Japan's SoftBank Group, led by CEO Masayoshi Son, has committed $60 billion in OpenAI. And by the end of this year, SoftBank is set to control a 13% stake in the company. That kind of capital usually comes with operational influence. For example, when Sequoia Capital invested roughly $12 million into Google in 1999, they bought 10% of the company and got a seat on the board. Here's Min Jong Lee.
0: There are sources who would tell me that it's a very mutually strong relationship, and I think you can see it from different angles, but even though SoftBank is committed to investing more than $60 billion in OpenAI, they don't have a board seat or an observer right to OpenAI's board.
24: SoftBank sources Bloomberg spoke to say this lack of control is concerning.
0: I would say it is unusual, but it turns out that none of the top investors actually have a board seat on OpenAI's board.
24: This has been the Big Take Asia podcast on Bloomberg Radio. I'm Wan Ha, and I spoke with Bloomberg's Min Jong Lee about SoftBank CEO Masayoshi Son's $60 billion bet on Sam Altman and OpenAI.
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10: And I'm Monica Ricks in the Bloomberg newsroom. Here are some of the stories we're watching. President Trump says the U.S. will not rush into a deal with Iran. Posting on Truth Social today, both sides must take their time to, quote, get it right. Iran's nuclear program is still a central sticking point, as well as the reopening of the Strait of Hormuz without tolls. Secretary of State Marco Rubio gave an earlier update from India.
11: We think we've made some progress on the outline of something that, if it works, could give us that outcome. Obviously, that will require full Iranian acceptance and then compliance, and it will require some future work on negotiating the details.
10: U.S. officials say any sanctions relief would depend on how Tehran complies with various provisions of a deal. Trump also says a U.S. blockade in the strait will stay in place until a deal is signed. China's coal production has helped its economy amid the Iran war shock, but a mining disaster this weekend is now raising questions about the cost of that drive. The accidents triggered a vast rescue operation and started an investigation and could lead to increased scrutiny and safety inspections. That could threaten coal output and energy security in China, which relies heavily on coal for power generation. The U.S. has paused a $14 billion arms sale to Taiwan a week after President Trump's visit to China. U.S. Ambassador to Taiwan Alexander Yu tells Bloomberg it's reassuring to hear the U.S. hasn't changed its policy on Iran, but he says it's always ready to defend itself.
12: We're trying to beef up our own defensive capabilities, and the United States has been our primary provider of arms sales to Taiwan, and we hope to continue to do so in facing this mounting and growing aggression from mainland China.
10: Ambassador Yu on Bloomberg this weekend. The Trump administration had already approved that package, but the U.S. says it pulled back to make sure it had enough munitions for the war in Iran. Here at home, inflation will be the focus this week. U.S. markets are closed tomorrow for Memorial Day, but Tuesday we'll get a look at consumer confidence and two reports on home prices. Thursday, we get personal income and spending for April, along with the PCE index, or Fed's preferred inflation gauge, which Bloomberg economists say likely remained hot last month. We'll also get another look at first quarter GDP, durable goods orders, new home sales, and the weekly report on initial jobless claims. Friday, it's wholesale inventories. Global news 24 hours a day and whenever you want it with Bloomberg News Now. I'm Monica Ricks, and this is Bloomberg.

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12: You're listening to the Big Take podcast on Bloomberg Radio. I'm Stacey Vanek Smith, in for Sarah Holder and David Gura. Today on the show, we're talking about the race to redraw district lines, why it's happening now, and what the political and economic impacts could be for voters.
13: My district right now is very urban. I don't have a single farm, nor a single factory.
12: Congressman Don Beyer has represented Virginia's 8th District for more than a decade. It's one of the state's Democratic strongholds, located just outside of Washington, D.C. But for 3 weeks this spring, Beyer's district shifted in a big way.
14: Coming up, Virginia has decided voters have said yes to redrawing Virginia's congressional districts.
12: It was part of a concerted effort from Virginia Democrats to create new Democratic seats in Congress. Virginia is a purple state with nearly 9 million people. It has 11 representatives in the House, 6 Democrats, and 5 Republicans. By breaking up some key Republican districts and folding them into Democratic ones, the state's Democrats hope to shift that balance even more in their favor and create 10 Democratic districts, leaving just one to Republicans.
13: My new district had 16 new counties, most of them very rural. And so I was getting to dive into the fact that their internet service is terrible, that they have to go 45 minutes to have a heart attack or 2 hours to have a baby.
12: Historically, Beyer has been against this kind of map redrawing, sometimes referred to as gerrymandering. For the last decade, he has pushed legislation that would make the practice a thing of the past. But he backed the recent effort to create that Democrat-friendly map. Because he says, well, Republicans, at the urging of President Trump, were doing the same thing in a bunch of other states.
13: The phrase everyone used, Stacey, again and again, was, you know, you can't just roll over, that we can't take a knife to a gunfight, and Donald Trump has got the gunfight.
12: In the end, Beyer's new district lasted only a few weeks. The state Supreme Court threw out the map earlier this month. Democrats tried to get the U.S. Supreme Court to intervene. But when that court declined to do so, it was a nail in the coffin. Bloomberg government's Greg Giroux says rapidly shifting maps like the ones in Virginia are all part of a bigger and highly unusual redistricting fight that's been playing out all across the country.
15: I did not have on my bingo card, and certainly my editors didn't, having so many states to cover in these mid-decade redistricting wars. So this is very unusual. We have one of the tiniest House majorities in modern U.S. history right now. The Republicans control just 217 seats, 212 for the Democrats, one independent, 5 vacancies. And really, with Democrats needing just a net gain of 3 seats to get to that majority of 218 in the House, every seat seems to magnify in importance.
16: People who think about politics are saying, oh, gee, it's political, but it's also very economic.
12: Dr. Julianne Malveau is a D.C.-based economist and president emerita of Bennett College for Women. She says beyond voting in elections, this gerrymandering will have a profound impact.
16: People will experience less economic access, less economic freedom because of this redistricting. And I think that's, quite frankly, the point.
12: I'm Stacey Vanek Smith, in for David Gura and Sarah Holder. And this is The Big Take from Bloomberg News. Today on the show, the race to redistrict. Why it's happening now. What the political and economic impacts could be for voters. And, of course, who's winning. The term gerrymander dates back to 1812, when then Massachusetts Governor Elbridge Gerry signed into law a redistricting plan that would favor his party. The Boston Gazette compared the shape of one of the contorted new districts to a salamander. The headline combined Governor Gerry's name with salamander, and gerrymander was born. Bloomberg government's Greg Giroux has had a front row seat to many gerrymandering battles. He's covered politics for 30 years and says redistricting tends to follow a familiar rhythm.
15: So redistricting is usually the once per decade process of modifying congressional district lines after every census and after the reapportionment of the 435 House seats among the states. That number is fixed, so it's very much a zero-sum game. States that grow faster get more seats at the expense of those that don't grow as fast or those that lose population. That leads to some very, very difficult political fights in the states, usually in years ending in 1 and 2.
12: Years like 2021 or 2022. Redistricting has that predictable cadence because it usually follows the census. And who gets to draw the lines varies by state. Traditionally, the job has fallen to state legislatures and governors. So if the same party controls both, it can redraw the maps in its favor. Several states have tried to protect against this and now leave redistricting responsibilities to an independent or bipartisan commission. Greg says normally all of that work and any related political fights are wrapped up in the first couple years after the census comes out. But this wave of redistricting has been an exception.
15: What's different about this decade is that we've seen an explosion of states that are enacting redistricting new maps in the middle of the decade.
12: The mid-decade scramble to rapidly redraw congressional districts kicked off in 2025 in Texas.
15: At the urging of Trump White House, Texas Republicans enacted new maps in that state that could deliver up to five additional seats for the GOP and help them rescue their very shaky House majority in the 2026 election.
12: Here's how Texas Governor Greg Abbott made the case for the move on Fox News.
17: Look at the entirety of all of the New England states. In all of New England, there are millions of Republican voters, and yet there is no member of the United States Congress who is a Republican. So they drew their lines a long time ago to eliminate Republicans in Congress. And what has happened across America is lines have been drawn illegally based upon race.
15: Texas acting prompted some other Republican governments to follow suit, and Democrats decided to counterattack in some states.
12: After Texas redistricted, California soon followed with a new map that would add more Democratic seats. Virginia Democrats like Don Beyer also launched a bid to redraw their map. Republicans were able to redraw district maps in Missouri, North Carolina, Ohio, and Florida. One notable exception was Indiana, where Republicans rejected President Trump's request to draw a new district map in their state.
15: And that big fight that we've seen in 2025 and the first few months of 2026 was only super turbocharged by a U.S. Supreme Court decision in late April that basically restricted how much states could use race in redistricting.
12: That late April decision was Louisiana versus Calais, which weakened key provisions of the Voting Rights Act.
15: The U.S. Supreme Court struck down Louisiana's map, which has two black majority districts out of six in the state, and said that it was an unconstitutional racial gerrymander. And so as a result of that decision, Louisiana is trying to enact a new map, as are some other states.
12: Those other states include Alabama, Tennessee, and South Carolina. Since the Supreme Court decision, Republicans have introduced new maps in all three states. And those new maps will impact more than just politics.
16: I think that the pundits have talked about this from a political perspective, which is absolutely right. But, you know, politics and economics are inextricably intertwined. They both deal with the same thing. Who gets what, when, where, and why?
12: Economist Dr. Julianne Malvo.
16: Economists talk about it from a money perspective. Politicians talk about it from a voting perspective. In some ways, in this case, they're literally the same thing.
12: Dr. Malvo says there are two commonly used techniques when it comes to gerrymandering. She has seen them play out many times in predominantly black communities.
16: We talk about packing and cracking. Packing is putting all the black folks into one district, or they could be in two or three. Cracking is where you crack them like a wall, like crack them into several districts.
12: Oh, to like dilute their voting power.
16: Precisely. And to dilute their influence and representation.
12: Malvo points to the 9th district in Tennessee, which used to include all of Memphis and has served as a Democratic stronghold in the state, represented by Congressman Steve Cohen. A new map adopted earlier this month splits the city into three districts.
16: So now, who among these three districts is going to advocate for resource allocation for Memphis? What if they need a new school? What if they need a new playground? Who's going to argue for that? And so the economic part of it is you've diluted not only political power, but also economic power. The ability to essentially advocate for economic issues, for community development block grants, for small business allocations. There are just so many things that a congressperson representing his or her district is going to push for, whereas three congresspeople in diluted districts, Memphis is not going to be the first choice for any of them.
12: What kinds of things have you seen happen when this occurs?
16: Well, first of all, the essential district gets ignored. The essential district, which is the Memphis city, it gets ignored when you now have three people representing Central Memphis, three different members of Congress. So what could happen? Someone would take some legislation for a new school because some schools are eroding. So they take that legislation. Who takes it now? You got three people. Even in the best of circumstances, those three might decide, we're not going to work together on this. And who gets ignored? The Black community in this case. In other cases, you'd see other things ignored. But you basically have seen the central interests of the community overlooked.
18: And the economic impacts follow.
16: If you dilute congressional power, you dilute other power. You dilute economic power. Often, and when there's an investment to happen in a district, the member of Congress is one of the people who may talk to investors, may talk to industry to say, look, this is what I can do for you. If you bring this investment to my district, I can promise you X. Might be a tax abatement, might be something else. Well, you can't really say that if you have less influence, less power.
18: Research from the University of Southern California published last month found property values can be greatly impacted by redistricting, with homes losing or gaining nearly 8% of their market value when put into different districts. Redistricting has also been shown to impact people's access to credit.
16: People often talk about your credit score as being your adult report card because essentially it does talk about your credit worthiness, your access to capital. And as we know, many small minority other businesses, but small businesses are sitting at the edge. They don't have a lot of cash reserves, and their ability to access credit is often their ability to survive. And again, the question becomes, who will be their advocate? Now, the member of Congress isn't going to change, can't change the law for you, but they can certainly, that's why they have, you know, support staff. They can look into it. A letter from a congressperson's aide saying, Jane Jones says she didn't get a loan. Can you help us with that? Often they'll get an answer. But if there's no Congress to lift up Jane Jones, another one bites the dust.
18: This has been the Big Take podcast on Bloomberg Radio. I'm Stacey Vanek Smith, in for David Gura and Sarah Holder. And I spoke with Congressman Don Beyer, Bloomberg Government's Greg Giroux, and economist Julianne Malveaux about the political and economic impacts of the nationwide race to redistrict.
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22: Unprecedented adoption of the oral pills from the early data that's coming out.
21: The pills are GLP-1 medications, not injections, but oral medications. Former CEO of X, Linda Yaccarino, is now CEO of telehealth company eMed. She talked to Bloomberg News at the Milken Global Conference about eMed and the overwhelming demand for weight loss drugs.
22: One of the biggest adopters or segments are men because they have hesitancy when it comes to injections.
21: In March of 2026, eMed raised $200 million, bringing its valuation to more than $2 billion. The company will use the funds to expand its AI platform and fund new models for employers, including GLP-1 access.
22: We're kind of in a moment that now breaking the cost curve, that time is here. We're able to do that.
21: Yaccarino says 50% of people get their health benefits through their employer, and only one in five employers cover GLP-1s. Amy Morris, Bloomberg Radio.
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30: And I'm Monica Ricks in the Bloomberg Newsroom. Here are some of the stories we're watching. U.S. officials say a deal with Iran will not be signed today, citing Iran's frustratingly slow system after President Trump posted on social media that the U.S. won't be rushed. He says both sides must take their time to get it right. Earlier, though, Secretary of State Marco Rubio said there may be some good news regarding the blocked Strait of Hormuz.
31: Some progress has been made, significant progress, although not final progress has been made.
30: Iran has been pushing a toll system in the strait, which has become a sticking point for the U.S. Meantime, a liquefied natural gas tanker carrying a shipment for Western India has exited Hormuz, the first for the country from the Persian Gulf since the war started. The straits remained virtually shut, and most vessels have turned off transponders to avoid detection. Here at home, the Federal Reserve's favored inflation gauge is rapidly approaching 4% as a war-driven spike in energy costs generates unease that price pressures will get worse. Bloomberg's Ed Kalegi has details.
32: Government data on Thursday is expected to show the personal consumption expenditures price index jumped 3.8% in April from a year ago. That would put inflation a full percentage point higher than it was in February, marking the biggest two-month acceleration since late 2021. The so-called core price measure likely picked up in April to the fastest pace since late 2023. The surge in prices for fuel and other materials created by the war in Iran is reverberating throughout the world economy, with consumer sentiment in the U.S. tumbling to a record low and global businesses highlighting cost concerns. Ed Kalegi, Bloomberg Radio.
30: Higher gas and jet fuel prices aren't keeping millions of Americans from traveling this Memorial Day weekend. Clint Henderson's managing editor of The Points Guy.
33: We're looking at summer airfare up between 20% and 30%. So far, that's not impacting bookings, but I have a feeling that's going to change if this continues.
30: Right now, AAA's got the national average at $4.51 a gallon, but experts have warned that we could hit $5 by July. And Delivery Hero has confirmed Uber's takeover offer at a price 3 cents higher than its closing share price last week, which would value the German delivery company at about $11.6 billion. Uber is working to expand competition with DoorDash outside of the U.S. It already owns a 20% stake in Delivery Hero. 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I'm Monica Ricks, and this is Bloomberg.
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7: I'm Barry Ritholtz. You're listening to Masters in Business on Bloomberg Radio. My extra special guest this week is Vimal Kapur. He is the CEO and chairman of Honeywell International. He began his career as an engineer in India in 1986, where he joined a Honeywell joint venture. He spent his entire career at Honeywell, rising through successive roles, managing director of Honeywell Automation India, president of Honeywell Process Solutions, president and CEO of Honeywell Building Technologies, and president and CEO of Honeywell Performance Materials and Technologies before he was named president and chief operating officer in 2022. He succeeded Darius Adamczyk as CEO in June 2023 and became chair in June 2024. He has overseen more than $14 billion in M&A activity. Vimal Kapur, welcome to Bloomberg.
8: Pleasure, Barry. Thanks for hosting me.
7: Well, my pleasure to have you here. It's not very often we get a member of the Dow Industrials as part of our guests. Let's start out a little bit with your background. You received a degree in electronics engineering from the Thapar Institute of Engineering in India. Mm-hmm. What was the original career plan?
8: Original career plan was to work and get a job. That was a career plan. Yeah, that was a career plan. And you know, first I did two small stints of a job, and then I joined Honeywell in early '89. Mm-hmm. It was a new company in India, just set up. So I ended up joining a startup, because it was set up as a joint venture between two large companies. There's a large Indian company called Tata Group. They jointly...
7: Automobiles, everything. Tata is enormous. Right.
8: So they invested in this venture. It's a big Honeywell with a lot of tech. And then they create this joint venture in which you show up. And it's basically creating something from scratch. We had no revenue when I started. Our revenue was 0.00. Mm-hmm. So you learn how to build a company, how you scale. You wear multiple hats, like in a startup, you don't have a very defined role. So I think that early experience of high flexibility and, you know, growing through a very high pace in a short period of time, that laid some very strong foundations, you know, for
7: me. So in the United States, out in Silicon Valley, we notice a lot of these startups, where they end up certainly isn't where they began. There's usually a pivot or three or four. What was the original idea in the joint venture, and what did that eventually turn into?
8: They turned into what it was planned for, because Honeywell did not have its automation business footprint in India at that time. You're talking 40 years back. So they partnered with a local company to scale the business. They already had those products and capabilities in US, and they were trying to get into Asia. And they formed partnerships in few countries, India being one of them. And the strategy was to penetrate the local market, develop the local capability, and we were able to do that quite well. So it's not that we have to change our product strategy, but we have to learn as we go through. We had intense local competition. How do you beat that? How do we create our own, you know, our own revenue stream there? So it was a very successful story.
7: So you come up through the operating side, not so much the, you know, Harvard Business School Davos theory side. How much of an advantage has that been as your career clicked through all these different divisions?
8: I mean, I think it's an advantage to, in a way, to work in a practical business, because you have to deal with actual problems which the business deal with. And having worked in different businesses gave me an opportunity to deal with a different customer situation, different end markets, operational issue, commercial issue, product development issue, supply chain. So I would say, I mean, there is no replacement to formal education. I'm not suggesting that having a higher degrees is a disadvantage, but I would say that there is equal amount of advantage to get practical experience. And I was benefiting from a variety of experiences I got in my long career in Honeywell.
7: And you ran three very different businesses before becoming CEO. Mm-hmm. Process Solutions, Building Technologies, Performance Materials. Mm-hmm. Tell us, I mean, those names seem sort of ambiguous.
8: Right.
7: Tell us a little bit about what each of those three divisions did.
8: So Process Solution business is, it provides automation system in the energy sector. So energy sector, think about it, refining petrochemical plants, other oil and gas facilities, pipeline terminals, even I would say facilities like which make paper, metals and mining. So these facilities are very complex in terms of their operating procedures. And if they're not automated, it's nearly impossible to run them. So this business provides a sophisticated automation system to these large companies. So think about Exxon and Shell and BP as kind of a typical customer, or Aramco in Middle East and ADNOC. So this serving these customer, so this business was very global, or is very global even today. The business still is very successful. And I became CEO in 2014 of this business. And oil downturn happened within 6 months of I becoming the leader of the business. So you learn through tough experiences. Oil price was from whatever, $140, $150 to like a big nosedive. And we did a lot of work in that downturn, learned a lot. But primarily your question, this business is all about sophisticated automation in complex facilities. And then I moved to the building automation business, where we still do automation, but now in this case, buildings of different type, hospitals, airports, schools, university campuses, data centers. And there, the business model was very different. Now you serve multiple building through variety of channel partners across the world. And so our strength comes through product innovation. Our strength comes through channel management. Very different business model compared to what I did in my process automation days.
7: And then performance
8: material and technology, very interesting business. They build technology, they build energy infrastructure. So if you want to build if you are a refiner, you buy crude, which we all hear a lot about today due to, ongoing Iran conflict. You don't sell crude, you sell product. You sell gasoline, you sell diesel, you sell jet fuel. So they have options to make multiple products. And as the input changes or the market needs changes, they need to decide what are the options they have to build different offering from their perspective. This business provides technology to energy company to build energy infrastructure because it's a molecule transformation. Mm-hmm. You're converting one molecule to another molecule. That's a heavy technology involved behind it. So performance material and technology provides technology to the customer to build, energy infrastructure. So very high technology or research-oriented business. You have a lot of chemical engineers who are going to invent the next best technology, and you provide the technology to some very large companies. And that was fascinating to lead that business, to see that cycle of innovation and work in that business. So yeah, very diverse experiences in variety of sectors, different business models, which I'm benefiting today because now I have experience of dealing with different markets and different situations. And that practical experience helps you a lot as you really get into your CEO job.
7: So in 2022, you were named Chief Operating Officer. Mm-hmm. We were just coming out of the pandemic. Mm-hmm. What was that environment like? How did you take your experience at these three prior divisions where you were either president or president and CEO? How did that affect running operations?
8: I mean, I think at that time, the biggest challenge that time actually was the chip shortages. Mm-hmm. And how do we really redesign our products because chips are simply not available. So we really had to learn how do we redesign our products in a much shorter period of time. So think about if we designed a product in 1 year, we had to do that in 2 months because there's no other option. If we don't do that, we can't have an alternative source of the supply and we can't ship our product. So I used a lot of experiences on dealing with such different scenario in my earlier jobs. And we were able to successfully, deal with that. That was also a job I also got exposure.

0: we are together, which led us to do a lot of work to think about optionality and pros and cons of each option, and which led us to make a decision that we are better off to split into three companies.
1: And we're going to spend some time delving into those three mm-hmm. companies and the thinking behind it.
0: Mm-hmm.
1: Before we get to that, I want to ask you a couple of more general questions about the firm. You've been there so long, mm-hmm. since the 1980s.
0: Mm-hmm.
1: I'm curious, how has the culture of Honeywell changed? It's almost 40 years, three mm-hmm. and a half decades. Is it still essentially the same company, or has everything changed, like so many other companies?
0: Yeah, it evolved a lot. I would say, there was a big change movement in early 2000 when Honeywell and Allied Signal merged together. Mm-hmm.
1: I recall.
0: Yep. So a little bit of fun fact, Allied Signal acquired Honeywell and changed its name to Honeywell,
1: mm-hmm.
0: which doesn't happen. The acquirer keeps its name because they figured the Honeywell brand was so powerful and was more impactful, so they changed their own name. So that was a big movement, your question, on cultural assimilation of two large companies. It was kind of merger of equals. And it did go through its own motion of ups and downs, and that's when Dave Cody came in as chairman and CEO of Honeywell. And Dave did a great job to rebuild the Honeywell culture, which was much more one company mindset. We are not two companies, we are one company. We're going to work towards one stock, one Honeywell mindset, put a lot of operational culture in the organization. So that was one phase of, under his leadership. Then my predecessor, Darius Adamczyk, he became CEO in 2017. He further enhanced our operational excellence skill. He invested a lot of effort to build more digital backbone of the company, simplifying Honeywell in terms of internal systems we have. Darius was very passionate about digital, on how to mine data and create more capability for our customers. So he created a culture of more operational excellence, more operational rigor, while Dave was much more focused on one Honeywell mindset, culture integration, not multiple companies. And as my tenure comes in over the last now 2+ years, we are now pivoting from the more growth-oriented company.
1: Coming up, we continue our conversation with Vimal Kapur, CEO of Honeywell, discussing turning Honeywell into three standalone companies. I'm Barry Ritholtz. 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
9: I'm Barry Ritholtz. 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My extra special guest this week is Vimal Kapur. He is CEO and chairman at Honeywell, the company he has worked at for the past 37 years since starting there as an engineer. So I used to hear people talk about automation pretty regularly as just the process of moving more and more things to machines. We kind of hear people using the phrase artificial intelligence and AI the same way, kind of bluntly. I'm curious, from the Honeywell perspective, when it comes to automation and AI, what are the customers buying? Is it productivity gains? Is it safety improvements? Is it cheaper labor or substitute for labor? What is the key selling point for your customers?
10: So I would say we have to go back to where the automation industry started from to better appreciate how will AI impact automation offerings or automation products. Go back to mid-70s when this industry got created, somewhere in mid-75 timeframe, when computing was invented, chips were invented. There came the need to say the world has a lot of these expensive assets. Those assets are not running very efficiently. So can we move from the older technologies, which were kind of World War I, World War II war era, to more modern digital technologies? And the way automation system was created was that you sense a set of properties on how a particular equipment or a machine or a process is running. And then you have a software program running in a computer which is going to make sure that it gets back to the desired condition, what it wants it to be. So it's a logic-based, predefined system. And the assumption was most of the time, this will work in a normal situation. When exception occur, human will take a call. So automation systems were always designed with a human in the loop. And human was supposed to take care of change in input condition, change in output conditions, maintain the equipment, take care of maintenance requirement. Down the line now, you fast forward 50 years before AI and data science came in, the people who are running these equipment or automation system or different facilities in different environment, think of a pharma manufacturing facility or a data center, they acquired a knowledge on the exceptions which were occurring in those operating conditions. But when they retire or they move on, their knowledge went along with them. So when the next set of people came in, they kind of have the same learning cycle. Maybe some of it was captured in some documents, some manuals, but not a lot. So what AI is solving for is our systems have now intelligence layer on top of the core automation layer, so that when the next human being comes in, they're not starting from scratch. They have an advantage of all the learning over the last 25 years, all built in. So they get to say when this condition occurred, 9 out of 10 times this was done, it always worked. So you as a human being can say, okay, I think I will choose this logic mix. So humans still need to make a decision. So I think it's a changing the human and making them more capable at the heart of it. And the reason it becomes even more compelling now is the shortage of skills which are happening in the industrial sector mm-hmm. for performing these kind of tasks. So I would say it's a perfect convergence of the situation that more capability is coming into our system because of availability of data science. And at the same time, situation requires this capability to be there because less people are available to do this work. And that's going to create more capability in automation system. So automation system remains, intelligence layer is on top of it. So mm-hmm. it makes its automation system better in terms of what it can do by preserving its capability.
9: So let's start out with plans to break the firm up. You have three distinct entities, mm-hmm. Honeywell Automation, Honeywell Aerospace, and then Solstice Advanced Materials. Mm-hmm. So let's talk about that split. That sounds fairly natural breakup based on industry. Mm-hmm. Tell us a little bit about the thinking behind that.
10: So thinking behind that was when I started as a CEO, my incoming thesis was that we have to simplify this company. It's performed extremely well, great return to shareholder, great service to our customer. But what will we do for the next 25 to 30 years? Are we set up for that? And my thesis was that we need to simplify this into few things where we have a scale. But I started the job in middle of 23 as a CEO of the company. Two things happened in the year of 23, which is good to kind of reflect back just 3 years back. That was the first year when the aerospace cycle really became very strong. Mm-hmm. That was in year one where everybody said, oh, this industry is growing a lot. Let's pay more attention to it. And this was also the first year when something called AI was talked, right? So if we were sitting here 3 years back, we wouldn't be talking AI. So it's that recent phenomena. So the question we had to really ask ourselves that if we have to simplify as a company, and these two external drivers are occurring simultaneously, a huge demand in our largest business, which is aerospace. Automation, which is core to Honeywell, is going to probably redefine itself with AI. Should we do it as one company or should we do it as in a different construct? And that question get into a problem solving by early 24 to say, let's look at all the scenarios. What's possibilities? What others are doing? And as we did the work over 2024, we got more and more conviction. It's better to separate automation and aerospace into two separate companies. But we ended up making three decisions because specialty chemical is extremely good business, which neither fitted in any one of these two. And we said it's compelling to also spin that off as a separate company. So rather than, two, said we ended up becoming three. Mm-hmm. So they became a standalone business in October of last year. Doing extremely well since we spun it off now for 6 months. Very proud of the management team and the board which is running this company. The aerospace will become a standalone company in about 6 to 8 weeks from now, 6 weeks actually, as we speak today. 29 June is a date, and date is firm. We quite committed to that. And it's going to be a leader in its segment in aerospace. And Remainco will be a pure play automation company, which will be probably one of the largest, if not the largest, automation company in the world.
9: So Advanced materials, does that include building technologies?
10: And it's a pure play chemicals business.
9: Just straight up chemicals.
10: Chemicals business. They make refrigerant, which goes into your car, which goes into your home. Mm-hmm. They have some other technologies which are related to chemicals. That business is doing extremely well as a standalone company. The automation, which you mentioned, building automation or automation of industrial facilities, that's part of the remaining Honeywell, mm-hmm. which is Honeywell Automation. Now, we will not be called Honeywell Automation. We're using as just as an equal descriptor on what the business will be. We will reimagine our name as we go by in a couple of weeks from now, and we'll reveal that name, what it should be. But for sake of simplicity, a chemicals business, an aerospace business, and an automation business.
9: And performance materials and technology is?
10: So part of it became into advanced material Solstice.
9: Uh-huh.
10: And then part of it is retained within Honeywell. So it's split into kind of two.
9: Because this is really, everybody thinks of these very broadly, but there are some really narrow specific use cases for different
10: Correct.
9: Groups. So I was trying to figure out what would align with what.
10: So think about automation business serves three large end markets, all types of buildings, all types of energy facilities, and all types of industrial facilities.
9: Mm-hmm.
10: That's what we have kept in the automation. And we also were conscious that we should not make automation business serving so many segments that it becomes confusing again.
9: Right.
10: So we want to narrow down to a few very large and impactful segments. This market size is about $200 billion. We will be just shy of $20 billion of revenue. So we have a lot of runway mm-hmm. to think about creatively what more we can do. How do we grow more? So we're not shortage of runway. Secularly, automation is a naturally high growth segment because it's something which is so basic to existence of an industrial facility or on an asset. And then when you add the AI story coming on top of it, it's going to have increasingly more growth momentum. So all things being said, yeah, it's very well positioned for a compelling future.
9: And what does the aerospace group do? Unlike GE, you're not making aircraft engines.
10: Right. So we do make aircraft engine for the business jet, so more mid-size.
9: The smaller engines.
10: Smaller engine, the business jet engines we make. Mm-hmm. We don't make the big engines. But we are a systems company. We make different component from the nose to tail of the plane.
9: Mm-hmm.
10: So our component are in the cockpit. Our components, we make radars, we make navigation system, we make brakes for the plane, we make environmental controls in the plane. So we are a systems company. We make engines, we make APUs. So our approach is system design for a new platform. So every platform comes in, and it could be a commercial plane, could be a business jet, could be a defense platform.
9: Mm-hmm.
10: We will pitch in different components and systems of Honeywell. Customers will select many of them, some of them. Then that will become part of that, you know, that fleet for decades and decades. So it's a multi-product business, not constrained to one particular product line. And the business model is more powerful because it's a systems approach and not a component approach. So you're right in the heart of the systems. You understand how the whole mechanics work and really add more value for our customers.
9: So over the past, let's call it 10 years, there have been a number of activist investors like mm-hmm. Elliott Management
10: mm-hmm.
9: that not just Honeywell, but lots and lots of other large conglomerates, they often agitate for share buybacks or increased dividends or sometimes just break the company into pieces. You seem to have landed pretty much in a similar space as some of these activists. First, were they at all influential in your thinking or was this something that, hey, these are such different businesses, there's no longer scale advantages of having them under one roof?
10: I would say the situation in our case was a bit unique because we started doing work to investigate our future optionality early 2024 and did a lot of work and actually even announced the separation of chemicals business in October. Elliott wrote a letter, which was in public domain, and I got to see it at the same time, and everybody else saw it, to say we should further split aerospace and rest of Honeywell too. That was their argument. There's a more value to be created. The good news was that we already had done the work, and we were convinced that's the right thing to do, but we had not announced anything.
9: Mm-hmm.
10: So we treated them as another shareholder who has a point of view, and we have to articulate our strategy. So there was strong convergence on the thinking, and I think we worked with them very collaboratively on path forward, And I would say that there's a lot of being said on activist shareholder, but my experience is that they are like any other shareholder who have a logical argument. If you have a counterpoint, you should support this with the facts and data. Mm-hmm. Or if you support their point, then you have to execute it. And in that case, it just becomes much more of not what to do, but how to do it.
9: Coming up, we continue our conversation with Vimal Kapur, CEO and chairman of Honeywell, discussing the state of automated technology today. I'm Barry Ritholtz. 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
15: And I'm Monica Ricks in the Bloomberg Newsroom. Here are some of the stories we're watching. U.S. officials say a deal with Iran will not be signed today, citing Iran's frustratingly slow system after President Trump posted on social media that the U.S. won't be rushed. He says both sides must take their time to get it right. Earlier, though, Secretary of State Marco Rubio said there may be some good news regarding the blocked Strait of Hormuz.
16: Some progress has been made, significant progress, although not final progress has been made.
15: Iran has been pushing a toll system in the strait, which has become a sticking point for the U.S. Meantime, a liquefied natural gas tanker carrying a shipment for Western India has exited Hormuz, the first for the country from the Persian Gulf since the war started. The straits remained virtually shut, and most vessels have turned off transponders to avoid detection. Here at home, the Federal Reserve's favored inflation gauge is rapidly approaching 4% as a war-driven spike in energy costs generates unease that price pressures will get worse. Bloomberg's Ed Kalegi has details.
17: Government data on Thursday is expected to show the personal consumption expenditures price index jumped 3.8% in April from a year ago. That would put inflation a full percentage point higher than it was in February, marking the biggest two-month acceleration since late 2021. The so-called core price measure likely picked up in April to the fastest pace since late 2023. The surge in prices for fuel and other materials created by the war in Iran is reverberating throughout the world economy, with consumer sentiment in the U.S. tumbling to a record low and global businesses highlighting cost concerns. Ed Kalegi, Bloomberg Radio.
15: Higher gas and jet fuel prices aren't keeping millions of Americans from traveling this Memorial Day weekend. Clint Henderson's managing editor of The Point Sky.
18: We're looking at summer airfare up between 20% and 30%. So far, that's not impacting bookings, but I have a feeling that's going to change if this continues.
15: Right now, AAA's got the national average at $4.51 a gallon, but experts have warned that we could hit $5 by July. And Delivery Hero has confirmed Uber's takeover offer at a price 3 cents higher than its closing share price last week, which would value the German delivery company at about $11.6 billion. Uber's working to expand competition with DoorDash outside of the U.S. It already owns a 20% stake in Delivery Hero. Global news 24 hours a day and whenever you want it with Bloomberg News Now. I'm Monica Ricks, and this is Bloomberg.

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12: I'm Barry Ritholtz. 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My extra special guest this week is Vimal Kapur. He is CEO and chairman at Honeywell, the company he has worked at for the past 37 years since starting there as an engineer. So we seem to go through these long phases where conglomerates kind of become in style. They become favored. You oversaw $14 billion in M&A. Which sounds like a lot of money, but we know really isn't. You know, that's not a mega buying spree. And for the longest time, it seemed like there was a financial advantage to being a conglomerate. At what point does that structure stop being an advantage? What is throwing all these different pieces under one roof? Mm-hmm. What does that prevent the company from doing?
13: I think every business model has an era, so I think we have to go back to what created this era of conglomerate or larger companies. It really started from when the world was started becoming more globalized after 2000. Mm-hmm. China came into WTO, the world became more global, and there was much more global trade, which became the norm on how companies were growing. So all U.S. companies started growing globally. But at the same time, they were able to drive a lot of productivity by taking manufacturing into Asia, a lot of, you know, manpower productivity by doing work in different virtual way with a lot of IT skills coming in. So there was a case to make bigger companies bigger because they had the unique know-how to drive a lot of productivity and scale at a global scale because they were already present there. And that cycle persisted for almost 15 years till the time that value was captured, and that value capture became generally known. Therefore, the question started asking to say, is creating this complex company worth it, or simplification or a sector focus is a better way to do it? So I think there was a reason that proposition really worked well and created a lot of value. Take a case of Honeywell, a shareholder value creation from a time of 2000 to 2017-18, one of the best in class in the entire S&P. So it's not that anything was wrong. We created tremendous shareholder value, but now this point of saturation comes in, and then it really brings you to the point of specialization. If the markets have scale and you can preserve scale while you're a specialist, that's best of the both worlds. And that's what we are doing now to create a scale aerospace company, a scale automation company. We are still very global. We still have very mature processes. But at the same time, we are focused on singular segment. So I guess like in everything else, you learn through cycles. And this cycle is all about having the mix of scale and specialization. This will persist till something else comes in now, where there's a case to do something else. And I feel good about where we are in our position, and this is going to create much more shareholder value.
12: So 20 years before you started talking about breaking into three pieces, your fellow Dow component, General Electric, went through the same process, arguably with not a whole lot of success. Mm-hmm. They started out fairly richly valued. Mm-hmm. There wasn't a whole lot of room to grow. And I'm curious, when you're thinking about breaking into three, are you looking at other companies like General Electric and saying, what can we learn from what they did right, what they got wrong, what missteps they made?
13: I think the situation for each company is very different because separation cannot create value alone by itself. You have to be convicted that the standalone asset has enough growth potential and invest and asset base, which is going to grow, which is going to create value. So I think comparing the example you gave versus Honeywell is absolutely very different portfolio.
12: Apples and oranges.
13: Very, very different. I mean, so I would say that our drivers were more around what I talked about. Our stock price was more static. We did not destroy any shareholder values. Our question was, how do we create more shareholder value with external factors coming in, growth of aerospace, growth of AI? Is that inflection point for us to make a different decision? So we did it more from a point of strength versus we have some crisis coming in. So sometimes you use your point of strength to make the right decisions. And we did it fast and we did it right. I think every other company, it came from a different circumstances.
12: Mm-hmm.
13: But the decision on the outwardly look very similar. They look like they all did the same thing, but they all came from very different backgrounds and, you know, different set of assets. When we started looking at it, some people believe that we got influenced by success of GE. I want to remind that GE success came post our decision. That was a process which was occurring.
12: Mm-hmm.
13: So yeah, you have, that's a data point to say they are also doing it. But some of the success we have observed, some outstanding work by the GE leadership team, that really started happening 24, 25 timeframe.
12: Mm-hmm.
13: We were far along the way in our own analysis by that time. So I think those are kind of parallel things happening. So there's no one thing you can attribute to say that this thing influenced it. It's a combination of the reason which all come together. And that's what really brings us to where we are today.
12: I like this phrase in your thesis of the current transition from automation to autonomy, mm-hmm. with artificial intelligence as, mm-hmm. as the dividing line.
13: Mm-hmm.
12: How far along that process are we as a country, mm-hmm. are the industrial sector, and Honeywell?
13: So I would say that we as a country have an advantage of being the leader in the space of cloud and data science. And companies like Honeywell has responsibility to take the know-how which the tech sector is creating, be it Microsoft, be it Google, be it NVIDIA, and all the, you know, very capable tech companies. How do we bring that capability into our sector? Because our customer is not going to go, and they are not looking to buy a cloud capability, or they're not looking to buy a AI LLM. They want to solve a problem. They want to run a business. They want to run an operation. They want to have more uptime. They want to have more, you know, profitability. So our job is to take our system, to what I mentioned to you before, and add this intelligence layer. And what this intelligence layer is all about, taking capability from the tech companies, take large language models from the likes of Google and NVIDIA, use the cloud power, which is there from Amazon and Microsoft, but really build a purpose-built offering from an industrial sector. And as we are doing that, we are able to create the agentic models for our customers. And that's what they buy from us. The underlying plumbing, what we have, they don't want to know it. They don't want to know how this is built. Say, yeah, so you're automating this piece of my work. That's great. So I'm going to get more productivity for that. How much I should pay you for it, right? Mm-hmm. So I would say we are in the state that this is no more a hypothesis. We are in the, not in the early innings, but we are in the stage of deployment of these capabilities across different customer base. The why it is not taken up at scale is because our customers have to go through a significant change management in their organization, because fundamentally the roles of people are changing. Some roles require skills which are less important today, and some more new skills are required. And they can't do that overnight just because I created a new set of technology. They have to absorb it. They have to ingest it. But we have some fabulous examples on customer using in scale in different sectors like university systems, quick service restaurants. People are using some of the technologies at a very large scale in refineries, et cetera. So I would say that if I'm sitting with you 12 months back, I would have said very modest deployment. Sitting today, I would say I'm very excited on what opportunity we see. A year from now, I would argue that the penetration will go up substantially up because it's a real economic value creation, mm-hmm. from what we are really propping. And we as a country are leading because we have the core components of this technology. And now we have to, you know, take this capability across the world. Mm-hmm. And our customers are excited. They really like what we are doing.
12: Earlier, you mentioned restaurant automation.
13: Mm-hmm.
12: What does Honeywell do for either fast food service or casual dining?
13: Mm-hmm. So think about it. I mean, when you look at a small fast food dining restaurant, there's not much automation in that, but it consumes energy for sure. I mean, let's take a typical McDonald's restaurant as just an example. There's a kitchen there. There's a fryer. There's a refrigeration. It's just keeping a lot of products there. There's, of course, lights going on. These assets were never thought as a way to improve energy efficiencies by companies like us. We say, oh, we should automate a large hospital.
12: Mm-hmm.
13: Oh, it's massive. There's a lot of opportunity there, a large building. These assets were never paid attention by us because there was no technology available. But when the cloud technology came in, we are able to connect these assets flawlessly, you know, in a matter of hours. And then you're able to use a lot of AI-based rule set to understand what should be the energy consumption actual versus what it is today, and give that tools to the owner to say, you know, an example, we connected a quick service chain in UK, I think something like 500 plus of their restaurants into a single operating system. And they are observing 30 to 40% energy reduction.
14: Wow.
13: Like anything else, the good old management principle, what you inspect is what you get. Once these were thinking running off my own, nobody paid attention. Even though they desired to do something, there was no mechanism. So we created an easy mechanism to make this available to the customer. So all of a sudden, they're able to generate a lot more productivity without adding too much of cost. And that's a part of the new tools which is coming in, which was not possible. And that gives me a lot of excitement that this is going to be much more level of, you know, productivity, efficiency, which is less talked about. You know, whenever there's AI dialogue, it's about jobs, it's going to cut jobs. Nobody talks about economic value creation. It is doing a real value for our customer base, making people more productive. That's the story of the industrial side, which is probably requires more amplification.
12: So what's the Peter Drucker quote? You can't manage what you can't measure. So forget 500 restaurants. What is Starbucks, 30,000, McDonald's, 40,000?
13: This applies to all of these kind of assets. And many people have done this work. So it's not that we have created some new invention. Some of them have done this kind of discovery, but this effort was not very standardized. It's like a custom-made thing somebody will do because we are a big company, you can afford it. But when you do it at a large scale, there are hundreds of these chains. There are hundreds of retail stores. We're also doing similar work around the big retail store chains, very similar example. So these distributed assets are becoming a way of capturing value at one end of the equation. On the other end of the equation, when you have retirals coming and our customers are worried about knowledge going out of the door, they're looking at a mechanism of knowledge capture so they can perform their task. That's also penetrating very rapidly. So scenarios are different. Some scenarios are looking at, I never paid attention, and now I can do it. Some are saying, I have less people, do something about it. And but the capability is fundamentally the same. It's the same capability which solves both the problem. And that's the power of the cloud, that's the power of AI, which we're bringing to our customers.
12: Thank you, Vimal, for being so generous with your time. We have been speaking with Vimal Kapur, CEO and Chairman of Honeywell. If you enjoy this conversation, well, be sure and check out any of the previous 637 we've done over the past 12 and a half years. You can find those at Bloomberg, iTunes, Spotify, YouTube, or wherever you find your favorite podcasts. I would be remiss if I didn't thank the crack team that helps put these conversations together. Amongst the many people who help me, Alexis Noriega is my video producer. Sean Russo is my researcher. Anna Luke is my producer. I'm Barry Ritholtz. 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
15: 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A wealth management giant is using artificial intelligence to help dole out financial advice. Charles Schwab is planning to utilize AI to extend its reach from wealthy clients to everyday investors. Customers must have at least $1 million at Schwab to qualify for a dedicated relationship. 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CEO Rick Worster says AI will be a real accelerant to its business.
16: It will help us reach and help a new demographic of client that we couldn't before. 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
15: Schwab has also recently launched an AI product for its customers, combining insights on portfolio performance, relevant market news, and analyst commentary to help investors make better informed financial decisions. Courtney Donahoe, Bloomberg Radio.
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15: And I'm Monica Ricks in the Bloomberg newsroom. Here are some of the stories we're watching. President Trump says the U.S. will not rush into a deal with Iran. Posting on Truth Social today, both sides must take their time to, quote, get it right. Iran's nuclear program is still a central sticking point, as well as the reopening of the Strait of Hormuz without tolls. Secretary of State Marco Rubio gave an earlier update from India.
25: We think we've made some progress on the outline of something that, if it works, could give us that outcome. Obviously, that will require full Iranian acceptance and then compliance, and it will require some future work on negotiating the details.
15: U.S. officials say any sanctions relief would depend on how Tehran complies with various provisions of a deal. Trump also says a U.S. blockade in the strait will stay in place until a deal is signed. China's coal production has helped its economy amid the Iran war shock, but a mining disaster this weekend is now raising questions about the cost of that drive. The accidents triggered a vast rescue operation and started an investigation and could lead to increased scrutiny and safety inspections. That could threaten coal output and energy security in China, which relies heavily on coal for power generation. The U.S. has paused a $14 billion arms sale to Taiwan a week after President Trump's visit to China. U.S. Ambassador to Taiwan Alexander Yu tells Bloomberg it's reassuring to hear the U.S. hasn't changed its policy on Iran, but he says it's always ready to defend itself.
26: We're trying to beef up our own defensive capabilities, and the United States has been our primary provider of arms sales to Taiwan, and we hope to continue to do so in facing this mounting growing and growing aggression from mainland China.
0: Ambassador Yu on Bloomberg this weekend. The Trump administration had already approved that package, but the U.S. says it pulled back to make sure it had enough munitions for the war in Iran. Here at home, inflation will be the focus this week. U.S. markets are closed tomorrow for Memorial Day, but Tuesday we'll get a look at consumer confidence and two reports on home prices. Thursday we get personal income and spending for April, along with the PCE index, or Fed's preferred inflation gauge, which Bloomberg economists say likely remained hot last month. We'll also get another look at first quarter GDP, durable goods orders, new home sales, and the weekly report on initial jobless claims. Friday, it's wholesale inventories. Global news 24 hours a day and whenever you want it with Bloomberg News Now. I'm Monica Ricks, and this is Bloomberg.
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6: This is Wall Street Week. I'm David Westin, bringing you stories of capitalism. China has become the number one auto producer in the world. We go to Paris to see how one of its leaders, BYD, plans to take over Europe. Plus, the IMF and World Bank met in Washington to wrestle with a whole new set of problems. How much do they need to change to keep up with the times? And it's not just the people we see on the news all the time. That person next door may be one of the new billionaires, or at least multimillionaires, no one hears about. This is a story about changes that are too big to ignore. For many years, the global car market has been dominated by the same small group. Countries like Japan, Germany, and the United States. But no longer. In the span of 5 years, China leapfrogged the largest automakers in the world, going from sixth place to first. It now exports more vehicles than the United States and Japan combined. And no company tells that story better than electric car maker BYD. Bloomberg's Tom McKenzie reports from Paris.
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9: I want to be the best valuable brand in the auto industry.
7: But it wasn't so long ago that other automakers literally laughed them off. This was Tesla's Elon Musk here on Bloomberg back in 2011.
27: There's competitors now ramping up, and yeah. As you're familiar with, BYD, which is also on the West Coast, I think they're ramping up production of their electric vehicles. Warren Buffett owns 10% stake in that. Why do you laugh? BYD is trying to compete. Why do you laugh?
28: Have you seen their car?
27: You don't see them at all as a competitor?
28: No.
7: Since then, a lot has changed. BYD now has almost a million employees. It says it files an average of 52 patents per working day. And in 2025, for the first time, BYD beat Tesla in total car sales, claiming the title of top electric vehicle maker in the world.
6: How would you characterize BYD's growth in recent years?
29: Yeah, explosive.
7: Ryan Fisher is the electric vehicle and charging analyst at Bloomberg NEF.
29: They've, from 2021, gone from like barely on the map, if you know what I mean, if you look at the chart, to having 4 million plus sales and being in the top 10 automakers in the world.
6: You come from the industry, Ryan. How is BYD viewed within the industry?
29: Similar to Musk's comment, like, who are these? I think now people are changing it to, oh yeah, we're kind of scared.
7: For a better idea of just how seriously BYD and the Chinese auto sector broadly are being taken now, just listen to Ford CEO Jim Farley speaking last year.
30: It's the most humbling thing I've ever seen. Their cost, their quality of their vehicles is far superior to what I see in the West.
7: We wanted to get a first-hand look at the battle for the future of automaking, so we went to Paris to see the rollout of BYD's new car. There, we spoke with the woman on the front lines of the firm's global expansion.
2: Why Paris?
9: Yeah, very good question. Paris is the country, is a city full of energy and also art.
7: Stella Lee has led BYD's charge into markets beyond China, including here in France. As the company's number two, after its founder, Lee also helped engineer its transformation from a battery startup into an auto manufacturing powerhouse.
9: So, you know, I joined BYD when BYD is a very small company. They started with 20 people, $350,000 investment. So I joined BYD the second year. My first job is for overseas marketing promoting manager. So I went to Hong Kong, set up the first like a kind of international office in Hong Kong in 1997, and then came to Europe in 1999 with $30,000 cash and a 140 feet container battery. The message is you need to survive to sell the battery.
7: And sell the battery she did, securing deals with Motorola and Nokia, back then leaders in the mobile phone space. An IPO followed, then a major investment from Berkshire Hathaway. With each step, the company grew and doubled down on research and development and bringing suppliers under their own roof.
2: What do you think the biggest structural advantage is that BYD has over its competitors?
9: Two things. One is technology. Till today, like we have 120,000 R&D engineers. We invent 52 patents per day. The second is BYD have very strong vertical integration capability. What does this mean? It means like we can do innovation much faster. We can do cool stuff much more than any other people. That's the reason you saw BYD in the past 2 years. We have like have the sporty car called the Yangwang U9. We have 3,000 horsepower. That is the fastest car in the planet.
8: It's capable of well over 300 miles an hour.
10: This feels like China turning up and just saying, yeah, we'll have all the records. Thank you.
7: Sadly, BYD didn't let us race their hypercar to the Arc de Triomphe, but we did drive their latest luxury EV, the Denza Z9 GT.
2: Who do you see as your main competitor? Who is the brand that you're really competing with in this premium segment now on with the Denza Z9?
9: On the all the cool technology in this car, yeah. I did not see any competition here.
7: Given the company's origins, it's no surprise that the car maker's key feature might be its battery. The range is long and the charge is fast, far faster than anything else on the market, if done through their planned system of flash chargers. Fisher says it remains to be seen how quickly BYD can roll those chargers out and whether their new cars will beat the competition in the field. But there's little doubt that their tech is impressive.
29: When you think about their advantage in batteries that they've managed to produce, it does seem kind of like incredible. They've come out with the golden egg. They've done it incredibly quickly with the best technology at the best price.
7: What's more, the new car has the profile of a Porsche and the horsepower of a Bugatti, all at the price of a Subaru Outback, but only in China. Here in France, it runs about 115,000 euros or $135,000.
9: So with this one, it can be true. It's 0 to 100 kilometer, 2.7 seconds.
2: 2.7.
7: Not all of BYD's vehicles target the luxury. Lowest cost model in the UK, where Chinese cars now account for one in every 10 new vehicles sold, goes for under £19,000 or about $25,000. Cheap, but not the cheapest. Nor is that the goal, according to BYD's special advisor, Alfredo Altavia.
2: What do you say to regulators and consumers? How do you convince them that BYD isn't just a low-cost disruptor?
11: BYD has never been and will never be a low-cost player in any segment. Our main selling argument is value for money.
7: Altavia came to BYD after a career as an executive with the competition. As the former head of Fiat Chrysler's European operations, he was a close aide to former CEO Sergio Marchionne and was considered a top contender to take over his role.
2: What are the real ambitions of BYD in Europe? Is it volume or is it positioning in the premium segment or something else?
11: I won't answer with our volume target because you will not believe me. But certainly, we want to be one of the key players in this industry on a global scale.
12: If you were an auto executive at a European legacy car maker right now, as you were once,
11: yeah,
12: how worried would you?

0: in Q4, Q1 is not good because all the subsidy, even we have a small portion left, is 100% gone.
1: Recent moves to wind down government support are a headwind for China's EV makers. But Fisher says subsidies haven't been the only driver of their rise, especially in BYD's case.
2: How much of BYD's success is down to Chinese government support over the years?
3: There was the investigation from the European Union about which specific automakers were getting the most subsidies and therefore what tariffs they should achieve. BYD was actually on the lower end of the spectrum than some of those. I think what the Chinese government have done, and what some people look as maybe I would be jealous of it, is that they aligned everything they were doing. They had an automotive plan, they got involved with the metals and mining, they provided the subsidies. Some of this was about oil independence, and some of this was about winning the automotive industry, right? This is a massive part of GDP in many countries, and they've done that successfully. So I don't look at the Chinese and feel like they've done anything massively wrong. I actually feel like we've been a bit naive as policymakers in Europe and places like that.
2: Some critics may look at BYD's success and the success of other Chinese automakers in Europe and in other markets outside of China and say this is a classic example of China shifting excess capacity to other markets. Would that be a fair criticism?
3: I think it's a fair criticism. We see it across industries. China obviously has leverage, and you've seen that in the negotiations where they've tariffed different countries. Maybe the French keep them out of their subsidies, and then they get hit with tariffs back on brandy or something like that. Fundamentally, consumers want the cheapest products and the best ones, and the Chinese have managed to achieve that.
4: Coming up, the IMF was created before World War II was even over in order to provide stability for the global economy. Can it still get the job done in a very different world 80 years later?
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8: This is a story about being fit for purpose. As the IMF met in Washington, its mission of providing global financial stability has never been more important. But one of the fund's key participants expressed doubts about whether it's up to it, whether it is still fit for its very important purpose.
9: I think we need to step back and look at the IMF and World Bank, their core missions. We cannot have these kind of elite beliefs that get in the way.
10: An awesome force of 1,000 planes and gliders thrusts deep into France.
11: That core mission for the IMF and the World Bank was crafted back in 1944 in the White Mountains of Bretton Woods, New Hampshire. Less than a month after Allied troops helped turn the tide in World War II by storming the beaches of Normandy. 80 years later, the world is a very different place, and the wars that multilateral organizations like the IMF are contending with are now in places like Iran and Ukraine.
12: Even if the war ends tomorrow, it would take quite some time for the recovery to kick in.
13: War is, in any circumstances, the worst outcome.
14: There are reasons to really worry about the upside inflation risks from the war in Iran.
15: The IMF and the World Bank, I mean, these were institutions that were created even before the end of the Second World War with the basic idea that if countries can work together and cooperate on the economic and the financial front, and we can have stability in the world, then we would have less wars. Clearly, that is being tested at this current moment.
11: Until she joined the Harvard economics faculty last year, Geeta Gopinath helped countries work together as the first deputy managing director of the IMF.
15: So in this current environment that we have right now with the conflict in Iran, the countries that have programs with the IMF, many of them are importers of energy, and they're getting hit by these increase in prices.
16: Many countries are in trouble right now because of the price spikes from the war.
11: Kevin Gallagher is the director of the Global Development Policy Center at Boston University.
17: We don't know where this war is going, how long it will last. COVID, as I recall, really hit global growth fairly substantially. Is there any prospect this could reach that sort of level?
16: Well, the economy, the global economy has been really fragile, especially in emerging market and developing countries since COVID. And this shock is yet another one. We've had that. We had interest rate hikes just a couple of years ago. Many countries have had sort of climate shocks and droughts, and then, of course, COVID itself. And so we're nowhere near the growth potential that many countries were on a path before COVID happened. And now this shock is really sending a lot of countries back.
11: Since the start of the new millennium, we have lived through a global financial crisis, the recession that followed, a pandemic, and several wars. But through it all, the IMF has stayed pretty much the same.
16: The IMF hasn't changed much. It's in a bit of a crisis right now. It still offers a family of emergency financing to countries that are in trouble.
15: This is the time when the IMF is absolutely critical, given all the instability. First thing I would note is what the IMF is really good at is surveillance. And that is super valuable in this environment of very high uncertainty. Just coming out in terms of forecast of what the impact is going to be of the various shocks on the global economy.
18: But this comes against a broader backdrop of perhaps increasing dispersion in the approaches of a lot of the member countries for the IMF in their approach to economics, certainly different from what happened after World War II when the IMF was created. What challenges does that present to the IMF?
15: The geopolitics, of course, matters for the functioning of all of these multilateral institutions. I think the IMF is somewhat better placed because it plays the role of a firefighter. And when you're a firefighter, you don't really have the luxury to fuss around. It's not about whether you can have another more trade agreement or you can give money to a country to build a road that will be available in 10 years. But it's about, are you going to bail out a country that is otherwise going to plunge into a crisis, which is not only going to affect the country, but is also going to spill over into the region.
11: A firefighter like the IMF may not be directly driven by politics or differences in economic approaches. But those politics and differences can sometimes create more fires to fight as they affect countries' fiscal positions.
15: We've certainly moved away from the time of ever closer integration and an efficiency-driven global trade model to one where national security concerns are becoming important, and I'm not denying that that's not an important one. That certainly is much more salient of this current world we live in. De-risking supply chains are an important factor, you know, making sure that you have strategic inputs in your own country, factories for those in your own countries, those are coming up too. What the IMF cares about is countries' fiscal situations, and if you're going to end up in a world where everybody is going to spend a whole lot more on defense spending, a whole lot more on building semiconductor chip factories, more rare earth discoveries, and all of that, then we could end up with this big build-up in debt in the world, which already is, frankly, on an unsustainable path.
11: It's not just the economic approaches that have changed since Bretton Woods. It's also the relative sizes of some of the economies involved, most notably China, which dramatically rose to become the second strongest economy in the world, something not reflected in the allocation of quotas that effectively determine who has influence over the fund.
16: The quota has gone up, but not commensurate to the formula that the United States made, which says that it should go up relative to the size of your economy. So given that China is now the second largest economy in the world, they should have the second most voting. But the U.S., in the last iteration of increasing quotas, they said, let's increase quotas, but not without voting power changes, because Japan is number two, and both Japan and the United States don't want China to leapfrog over. It's caused a little bit of a legitimacy issue.
11: Whether it's the U.S. or China or the other major players in the IMF, like Japan, Germany, and France, the wealthy countries are the ones that control a fund whose entire purpose is to help poorer countries when they run out of money. But sometimes that has led to conditions on loans that some find unduly onerous.
16: The fund was supposed to be there to help countries get a shot in the arm to get back on their feet. But over time, it's had almost the same policy, which is austerity. Now, it's important to have it in countries that are profligate, like I said. But so many of the crises that have been happening over the past decade have been external shocks to countries that have good fundamentals.
18: Is there an inherent, even structural, challenge for the IMF in the difference between who needs the emergency funding and who decides on the emergency funding? Because the quotas are determined by how prominent the economy is, how successful it is, how many reserves they have, and the people who need it are the opposite of that. So you have sort of the haves deciding for the have-nots.
16: Yeah, you put the nail right on the head there. The countries that receive the programs have no say in what the design looks like. They can request, and they often get what they need, but they have no say in the terms.
11: But Gopinath says from her experience that often structural conditions are required by the situation.
15: The IMF has evolved as an institution in terms of the policies it recommends and what countries need to do in a crisis, just as the thinking in terms of the intellectual thought too, in terms of what is helps a country in a crisis. So there was a time, and I was in the East Asian crisis, was certainly one of those, where there was an excessive focus on just spending cuts. And it was about cutting spending across the board without much attention to the details about where the spending cuts would happen. I think that was a strategy that was appropriately rethought. And now the IMF is more targeted in how it spends. In fact, when it goes in and tells countries to reduce overall spending, it very often says that you need to increase spending to the most vulnerable in society because you are in a crisis and this is a particularly challenging time for them. So far more targeted in terms of what's needed with in terms of spending reductions. I mean, unfortunately, spending reductions are always a part of the solution because that's the only way for the country to come back to a more stable macro environment without racking up a large amount of debt. These policies are never easy, they're difficult, but I think the IMF has evolved over time in terms of making it better tailored to country circumstances.
11: The world has changed fundamentally since when the IMF was created, and it appears that one of the largest changes is about to come, with artificial intelligence poised to change just about every economy.
18: One of the things that we talk about all the time now is artificial intelligence and how it's going to transform our world. Typically, we don't know exactly how, but we think it's going to. When you look at specifically what the IMF does and how it may affect different nations differently, how can the IMF sort of anticipate that if it needs to?
15: Well, AI is hugely transformative and everybody has to pay attention to it, including the IMF. So even though the IMF has a relatively shorter horizon in terms of the kinds of problems it deals with, AI is something that they cannot not pay attention to. So they are, in the near term, just looking at where most of the AI development is happening and AI adoption is happening. It is happening in the more advanced world, and I would say China among the emerging markets. But everywhere else, it's not as the momentum is not as strong. So at least in the near term, we could see a divergence where you would have more productivity growth coming out of the U.S. relative to, say, developing countries. But hopefully over time, when developing countries figure out how to deploy AI to close their skill gap, to make sure, you know, in your scarcity of doctors and teachers and technicians, that you can close the skill gap through AI.
11: Whether it's AI or an emerging China or a breakdown in macroeconomic consensus, Gallagher says it's hard for an IMF fit for its purpose in 1944 to remain so today. And that has led some to call for fundamental reform.
16: It needs to get bigger, it needs to get better, and needs to get more inclusive. It's not big enough. The monetary firepower that it has, only about $400 billion for the poorest countries. And if they all went to the fund like they did during the global financial crisis, we'd be really drained. So one, it just needs to get bigger. Two, it needs to get better. It needs to tailor its programs to country circumstances. If it's an external shock, it should just give short-term liquidity without austerity conditions. And it needs to be more inclusive. The countries that are the biggest recipients need more say in the program design. Those are the three things. Make it bigger, make it better, make it more inclusive.
11: Up next, the billionaire next door. They may not be as famous as Elon Musk, but there are more of them around than you might suspect.
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21: And I'm Monica Ricks in the Bloomberg Newsroom. Here are some of the stories we're watching. U.S. officials say a deal with Iran will not be signed today, citing Iran's frustratingly slow system after President Trump posted on social media that the U.S. won't be rushed. He says both sides must take their time to get it right. Earlier, though, Secretary of State Marco Rubio said there may be some good news regarding the blocked Strait of Hormuz.
22: Progress has been made, significant progress, although not final progress has been made.
21: Iran has been pushing a toll system in the strait, which has become a sticking point for the U.S. Meantime, a liquefied natural gas tanker carrying a shipment for Western India has exited Hormuz, the first for the country from the Persian Gulf since the war started. The straits remained virtually shut, and most vessels have turned off transponders to avoid detection. Here at home, the Federal Reserve's favored inflation gauge is rapidly approaching 4% as a war-driven spike in energy costs generates unease that price pressures will get worse. Bloomberg's Ed Kalegi has details.
23: Government data on Thursday is expected to show the personal consumption expenditures price index jumped 3.8% in April from a year ago. That would put inflation a full percentage point higher than it was in February, marking the biggest two-month acceleration since late 2021. The so-called core price measure likely picked up in April to the fastest pace since late 2023. The surge in prices for fuel and other materials created by the war in Iran is reverberating throughout the world economy, with consumer sentiment in the U.S. tumbling to a record low and global businesses highlighting cost concerns. Ed Kalegi, Bloomberg Radio.
21: Higher gas and jet fuel prices aren't keeping millions of Americans from traveling this Memorial Day weekend. Clint Henderson's managing editor of The Points Guy.
24: We're looking at summer airfare up between 20% and 30%. So far, that's not impacting bookings, but I have a feeling that's going to change if this continues.
21: Right now, AAA's got the national average at $4.51 a gallon, but experts have warned that we could hit $5 by July. And Delivery Hero has confirmed Uber's takeover offer at a price 3 cents higher than its closing share price last week, which would value the German delivery company at about $11.6 billion. Uber's working to expand competition with DoorDash outside of the U.S. It already owns a 20% stake in Delivery Hero. 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I'm Monica Ricks, and this is Bloomberg.

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14: This is a story about your next door neighbor. They may not look ultra wealthy like a Jeff Bezos or a Kim Kardashian, but sometimes behind that unassuming front door lives someone who's found the secret to attaining great wealth. Princeton economist Owen Zidar calls them everywhere millionaires. Our colleague Scarlett Fu had the opportunity to sit down with both an everywhere billionaire and a couple that aspires to be.
15: You are one of the wealthiest people in America, but you keep a fairly low profile. I know that you are a known entity in Houston, but outside of Houston, there may not be a lot of people who know who Rich Kinder is.
16: And that's just fine.
15: Is that by design?
16: That's just fine, yeah. I wouldn't say it's by design, but yes, I guess it is in retrospect.
17: Rich Kinder didn't make his billions climbing the corporate ladder. Instead, Kinder created the bulk of his wealth by buying boring yet essential assets and then scaling them into what is now one of the largest pipeline companies in North America, Kinder Morgan.
16: I like unglamorous businesses, so it never bothered me in the least to be in an unglamorous business.
17: Kinder is part of a cohort of high net worth yet unassuming individuals that economists call the everywhere millionaires, or in his case, billionaires.
18: Wealthy people don't answer surveys, and you know, some of them are covered by the media, but that's only a small slice of what's truly there. There's basically a hidden world of everywhere millionaires.
17: Owen Zidar is an economics professor at Princeton University who served on the Council of Economic Advisors during the Obama administration. He now focuses his research on tax policy as it pertains to high net worth individuals. His research will be published in a book titled The Everywhere Millionaire later this year.
18: An everywhere millionaire is a private business owner who is wildly successful, but usually operates under the radar based on the place or the industry that he or she is operating in. So you should think of a local auto dealer who has a big vacation home and like a really nice boat. And there are a ton of them, and they're in basically every neighborhood in America. So the way we measure wealth is the two components. We look at assets and people's debts. And so there are five main types of assets. There's pension wealth, private business wealth, public business wealth, fixed income, and housing. And so we basically add this all up for different projects. Not on the debt side, most debt is housing debt. There's some student loans and car payments, that sort of thing. And what we do is we just take the difference of market values, and that's your net worth.
17: According to Zidar's research, top earners derive most of their wealth from equity in businesses they founded or invested in.
18: If you take dentists have more revenue than the total revenue of every professional sports team in America. So the NFL, the NBA, MLB, all of their revenue combined is smaller than the revenue dentists make.
17: Manufacturing drives almost half of all corporate profits, but it makes up just a small share of the income going to millionaire-owned private businesses. Instead, these owners cluster in sectors like professional services, construction, and finance. What results is a quieter kind of wealth, earned through ownership stakes in privately held firms rather than big publicly traded companies.
18: Most people think you have to be like Jamie Dimon or Elon Musk, these really famous public company CEOs, to be really rich. But when you look in the data, there are 1,000 private business owners who have at least $10 million in net worth for every public company CEO. You don't have to follow the traditional white-collar path.
17: Kinder is one of those individuals. After studying law and serving in the JAG Corps, he transitioned to the private sector. He was general counsel of a small energy company that, through a series of mergers, later became Enron. He eventually headed up operations there, which consisted mainly of pipelines. after leaving Enron, Kinder decided to double down on that expertise.
15: You bought pipeline assets from Enron, and that, at that time, the company treated it as kind of unwanted relics of the old economy. What did you see in the pipelines that perhaps others didn't?
16: Well, I saw that there was an opportunity to take midstream assets, and if you ran them correctly and really watched the bottom line carefully, had a good mix of debt and equity, that you could build those pipelines in a way that would allow your stock price to grow, and then you could use that stock price to make acquisitions of other companies. And that was really our game plan. Yeah, we started with really a tiny company. We had market cap of the company, the value on the stock exchange, about $150 million, and we had about $150 million of debt. So overall, the enterprise value of what we started with was just a little north of $300 million, and we had 175 employees. We had this idea that that we would look for assets, we would run them as efficiently as we could, we would bend over backwards to serve our customers, and we would provide a good return to our shareholders. And that's kind of the mantra that we've followed for almost 30 years now.
15: And you built it through acquisitions?
16: Built it through acquisitions and also just some build out ourselves. We today, for example, we spend about between $3 and $3.5 billion a year on building new pipelines. The trick is don't overpay, but do what's fair and right to produce an adequate return for your shareholders.
15: Sounds like a very predictable business then.
16: I think it is. It's, no business without risk. And the old saying that it's the unexpected that always gets you. Who could have anticipated what we're going through in the Middle East today? Who could have anticipated COVID? But if your business is built on a solid foundation, you can weather whatever storms come along. We are partnering to develop a pediatric cancer center that's going to be a new 22-story building.
17: Rich Kinder made it into the ranks of the Everywhere Millionaires and beyond. But what about the rest of us? What are the chances we could join him?
19: This was the, I think, second or third place that we saw.
17: That's the plan for folks like Ray and Dana Cherry. The husband and wife team left their corporate jobs a couple of years ago,
20: popular for general hand washing,
17: to buy a rather unassuming business in the San Francisco Bay Area, Monsam Portable 6.
19: We assessed hundreds of businesses in this process, and when it came down to which ones we were going to buy, it was a very short list, maybe four or five. And for us, the focus was on the profitability of the company, that it had consistent profitability, that the business itself was near to where we live, and that the product that, or the service that it was offering was something that was unique and that we felt like we could come into and learn quickly and move to the next level.
20: This is a business that was founded by a husband and wife team to solve a food and beverage service problem. They were selling funnel cakes to local festivals and fairs, and husband, being an engineer, decided to build a unit like this in their garage to help them pass their health inspection. 28 years later now, that couple's retired, and this business has since solved these types of problems for over 11,000 unique customers. And that, all of that just really excited us.
15: I'm wondering what led you to leave these corporate jobs, these safe and steady corporate jobs, and decide to become owner-operators. It's a pretty big leap.
20: We had really successful, long-standing careers in the corporate world. I was in finance, Dana was in marketing. Entrepreneurship was always a really big goal of ours, and we'd considered different startup ideas over the years. We'd always thought, you know, hey, wouldn't this be really cool if we could do something like this together? And we came across entrepreneurship through acquisition. We thought this was a great time for us to take a shot at ownership, some autonomy, and leveraging our own expertise to building a business on our own.
19: This felt like a risk-adjusted path into entrepreneurship. The opportunity to purchase a business where there was already product market fit that was already established and had a path to having us come in and take it to the next level made perfect sense.
15: We spoke with an economist, Owen Zeider, and he says that a lot of American wealth is built through private in what he calls boring, often overlooked businesses. Does that idea feel true to your life experience right now?
20: Absolutely. As we've dug into this and you start to see which types of businesses are really running things in this country, that just became really clear to us the more time we spent in it.
19: We're stepping into a world where there's a wave of small businesses and just businesses that are going to need to be transitioned as those owners retire.
16: Basically, I think you better understand what you're walking away from, and you better understand what you're walking into. And in my case, I understood very well what I was walking into. I knew those assets. Didn't dream it would be as big as it would become. We've had a lot of luck along the way, but that's how I would view walking away from a corporate life.
17: The Cherries are still in the early innings of building their business. And as they get ready to scale, established owner-operators like Kinder advise that doing your due diligence is the key.
16: Generally, I've always believed that you shouldn't really invest in anything you don't understand. And if it's a business you understand and can run the numbers on and understand the strategic concept involved, I think you generally do okay. It's when you wade off into something that you don't really understand and you're relying on someone else to tell you, well, yeah, this is something that will really go, just stick with me. That's when you have to be, I think, very, very careful.
15: What's your advice to someone who wants to build real wealth through their own company, but doing so without the attendant celebrity and white hot spotlight?
16: I would say just pay attention to what you're doing and don't get carried away with PR or trying to be something you're not.
15: How would you advise someone who has a real business idea but is perhaps afraid to walk away from a stable career to go pursue it?
16: Well, I think it just depends on your tolerance for risk. You know, I don't think you want to jump out of a plane without a parachute. So I think you want to have a good understanding of that business that you're starting. And in my case, that worked out very well because I knew with this small set of assets we had, I knew we could make those work. You know, the first analyst call we had as Kinder Morgan, there were so few people covering us that we just had an open line. So there were four analysts on, all of whom I knew from my Enron days. And so one of them asked, he said, Rich, you know, you were COO of this big company, and now you're starting this little company you're starting now. What do you expect to accomplish? And I said, well, you know, I hope in 4 or 5 years this will be a billion-dollar company. And one of those four people I could hear went, ha, ha. I confronted all four of those people years later, and they all swear they didn't do it. But I know for sure one of them thought I was absolutely nuts.
0: That does it for this edition of Bloomberg Wall Street Week. I'm David Westin. Stay with us. Today's top stories and global business headlines are coming up right now.
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22: This is a Bloomberg Money Minute. The unofficial kickoff of summer is here, and with it, the start of summer travel season. And even with gas prices and jet fuel on the rise, people still want to go. AAA says 39.1 million people are hitting the road for Memorial Day weekend. That's a little bit more than last year. And United Airlines sees summer travel demand jumping by double digits with the World Cup and a solar eclipse in Europe on the way.
23: Consumers are definitely pivoting. They're definitely responding. 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
31: And I'm Monica Ricks in the Bloomberg newsroom. Here are some of the stories we're watching. President Trump says the U.S. will not rush into a deal with Iran. Posting on Truth Social today, both sides must take their time to, quote, get it right. Iran's nuclear program is still a central sticking point, as well as the reopening of the Strait of Hormuz without tolls. Secretary of State Marco Rubio gave an earlier update from India.
32: We think we've made some progress on the outline of something that, if it works, could give us that outcome. Obviously, that will require full Iranian acceptance and then compliance, and it will require some future work on negotiating the details.
31: U.S. officials say any sanctions relief would depend on how Tehran complies with various provisions of a deal. Trump also says a U.S. blockade in the strait will stay in place until a deal is signed. China's coal production has helped its economy amid the Iran war shock, but a mining disaster this weekend is now raising questions about the cost of that drive. The accidents triggered a vast rescue operation and started an investigation and could lead to increased scrutiny and safety inspections. That could threaten coal output and energy security in China, which relies heavily on coal for power generation. The U.S. has paused a $14 billion arms sale to Taiwan a week after President Trump's visit to China. U.S. Ambassador to Taiwan Alexander Yu tells Bloomberg it's reassuring to hear the U.S. hasn't changed its policy on Iran, but he says it's always ready to defend itself.
33: We're trying to beef up our own defensive capabilities, and United States has been our primary provider of arms sales to Taiwan, and we hope to continue to do so in facing this mounting and growing aggression from mainland China.
31: Ambassador Yu on Bloomberg this weekend. The Trump administration had already approved that package, but the U.S. says it pulled back to make sure it had enough munitions for the war in Iran. Here at home, inflation will be the focus this week. U.S. markets are closed tomorrow for Memorial Day, but Tuesday we'll get a look at consumer confidence and two reports on home prices. Thursday, we get personal income and spending for April, along with the PCE index, or Fed's preferred inflation gauge, which Bloomberg economists say likely remained hot last month. We'll also get another look at first quarter GDP, durable goods orders, new home sales, and a weekly report on initial jobless claims. Friday, it's wholesale inventories. Global news 24 hours a day and whenever you want it with Bloomberg News Now. I'm Monica Ricks, and this is Bloomberg.
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13: 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I'm Joe Weisenthal.
14: And I'm Tracy Alloway.
13: Today you are listening to our conversation with Andrew Feldman, founder and CEO of Cerebras. We are talking about why the company thinks that a really big chip is the solution to AI's inference challenge. So if you were thinking it's like, okay, there is a hot entrant in this space, mm-hmm. what is their differentiator? Well, one fact about them is their chips are just enormous, about the size of a dinner plate. One might think you're reading an Onion article, but in fact, it's real. And apparently, it actually has some real technical advantages. So,
14: and it's different to what everyone else is doing. So everyone else is, I guess, doing this sort of like modular networking thing where you get together a bunch of chips and you connect them together. And that's how you get more compute, more memory, more power, basically. But this company has done something different in the form of the giant wafer.
13: The giant wafer. And if you figure that to get maximum performance, you sort of want to lessen the distance between things, then put it all on one wafer. Anyway, we're going to learn a lot more. I'm very excited to say we do have the founder and CEO of Cerebras on the podcast, Andrew Feldman, truly the perfect guest. So, Andrew, thank you so much for coming on the podcast on the week of your IPO.
15: Well, thank you so much for having me. What a pleasure.
13: Absolutely. Why don't you just start us off? The big giant chip, they're apparently real. They're as big as a dinner plate. What is the technical reason why this actually makes sense as a superior form of architecture for at least some aspect of AI?
15: I think larger chips process more information in less time.
13: Okay.
15: And that produces faster results. And everybody had gone to bigger chips. NVIDIA had moved from 400 square millimeters to 800 square millimeters over the course of 5 or 6 years for this exact reason. And in the compute industry, wafer scale, which is building the chip this
13: for
15: big.
13: Those who are, by the way, for those who are just listening, Andrew is now holding up the chip. And yes, it actually looks bigger than a dinner plate, to be honest. But that is a big
15: That's a big chip.
13: That's a big chip.
14: Beautiful. Right.
15: It's beautiful. 50 is, think of, it's 58 times larger than any other chip that had ever been.
13: Wow.
15: And what it did was it allowed us to use a different type of memory.
13: Okay.
15: A type of memory that there at the beginning, there are two types of memory. There's memory that can store a lot, but it's really slow.
13: Okay.
15: And there's memory that can't store very much per square millimeter, but is blisteringly fast.
13: Okay.
15: And historically, all graphics processing units used this memory that could store a lot, but was really slow. And that's the reason they do inference so slowly. So if you're using Claude right now, or you're using anything but ChatGPT, what you'll frequently feel is you'll enter your prompt and you'll wait for an answer, right? And that's because the memory is slow and they have to move a ton of information from memory to compute. Now, by going to wafer scale, we could use this fast memory. Now, we couldn't make that memory store more information per square millimeter, but we could add square millimeters. And so by building this big chip, we were able to stuff it to the gills with this fast memory. And that's why we're 15 times faster than the fastest GPU. That's why on some problems, we're 50, 100, even 1,000 times faster than graphics processing units.
14: Wait, can you explain how you actually managed to do this? Because I know there have been previous attempts to do wafer scale, and I seem to remember there was even like an early attempt in the 1980s or something to do it. How were you able to pull this off?
15: Yeah, it was an ambitious undertaking, that's for sure. Every previous effort in the 75-year history of our industry had failed, including Gene Amdahl, who's sort of on the Mount Rushmore of compute in our industry. He failed sort of spectacularly in the mid-80s at a company called Trilogy. Not only that, but after we succeeded, people who had visited us, who'd been in our labs, tried to copy us, and they also failed. And so what we were able to do is solve a set of really fundamental problems. And those problems cut across a wide swath of technology. They cut across lithography. So we had to collaborate closely with TSMC, and they turned out to be a great partner. We had to make inventions in material and packaging. That's how you put a processor, how you put a piece of silicon on a motherboard, deliver power and I/O to it. We had to make inventions in power delivery, right? When you build a giant chip, you're going to deliver way more power to it than if you do a chip the size of a postage stamp. We had to invent ways to cool it. We had to write new types of software that ran on it. All of these had never been done before. And it was a decade-long process. Hmm. It took us 5 years and about $500 million to deliver the first one. And it's been an extraordinary run since. In December, we signed a deal with OpenAI north of $20 billion, one of the largest contracts ever signed in Silicon Valley. And then in March, we signed a deal with AWS, where they would deploy our systems in their data centers, in their AWS data centers. And so it's just been an extraordinary run, but it took a long time.
1: Yeah.
15: It took extraordinary engineering. And there were certainly long periods of time when it wasn't clear we were going to make this work.
13: Just for the listener to understand, the chips are they solely an inference as opposed to, you know, an training. When we think about AI, we think about, okay, there's training the model, and then answer giving. That's the inference. Are the chips for just for inference?
15: So a couple things. I think you framed it exactly right. Training is how we make AI.
13: Yeah.
15: And inference is how we use AI. And so what happened was that in sort of 2025, in the first part of 2025, the models we made were smart enough to be useful.
13: Yeah.
15: And there was an explosion of use. And we use AI by doing inference. So there was this sort of tidal wave of demand on inference. And that has continued in 2026, and we think it will continue for years and years to come. And so that's the what had happened. In 2015, when we began thinking about the company, we knew that AI was on the horizon and that it would eat a huge amount of compute. Right? And we made sort of two fundamental bets. We bet that it would need dedicated silicon, and right, graphics had needed dedicated silicon. That's how you got the graphics processing unit.
13: Yeah.
15: Mobile compute had needed dedicated compute. That's where you got ARM processors. We made that bet, and we made a bet that modifying the GPU architecture wouldn't be right. You needed to start with a clean sheet of paper. And so what we started with was a new vision, and that vision could do training, and it could do inference, and it was orders of magnitude faster at both. But right now, what we're seeing is such an explosion in demand for inference that a lot of the business this minute is inference, even though we're just as fast at, you know, the same amount faster than GPUs on training.
13: Ben Thompson, who writes a newsletter about tech, he wrote a piece in which he distinguishes between answer inference and agentic inference. So answer inference is like, you know, format my resume or whatever, or write me an essay on X or Y or answer some questions. And then agentic inference is like, okay, here's this thing that's going to go around. Do you distinguish between those two? Is that a real divide in your view? And can your chips do both?
15: Our chips can do both. I think it is a divide.
13: Okay.
15: I think speed matters equally in both.
13: Okay.
15: I think if you are engaged with the AI, if you're writing code, which is agentic, if you're writing code or you're doing work, nobody wants to wait. I mean, we could just turn the question around and say, well, how big is the market for slow search? Zero. How big is the market for dial-up internet? Zero. Why is that? Because nobody wants to wait, right? So if you're engaged with the AI, speed is of the essence. But if the AI is doing agentic work and your competitor gets 3 times, 5 times, 10 times as much work done in 20 minutes than you do, you're going to get smoked. And so this notion somehow that Ben proposed that speed isn't very important in agentic flows is dead wrong. That speed is important in all aspects of productive work, and that your ability to get more done in less time is a fundamental advantage that, that accrues over time, right? If while your competitor is doing one unit of work, you can do three, and in the next time they do one unit of work, you do six,
1: sure,
15: right? This adds up over time and you beat them in any line of work. And so speed, which is sort of our specialty, is important across

0: That's why people have chosen to price them at a premium. They don't cost more to make. In fact, in the GPU architecture is an extremely good architecture and extremely efficient at building very slow tokens. And if you don't mind slow, the cost per token on a GPU is extremely low. But the GPU has a characteristic that as you try and go faster, the cost and the power used per token increase. Sort of like as you go faster in your car, your miles per gallon decrease, right? So what happens is as you try and get fast enough to be useful, fast enough to be interesting, fast enough to keep users' intelligence focused on this product, they become extremely expensive and extremely power hungry. And so the question is not just what people are paying for a token, what people are choosing to price them at, but what they actually cost to make. And GPUs make very slow tokens very cheaply, and they're unbelievably expensive at fast tokens. We make fast tokens vastly less expensive than GPUs, and we use a tiny fraction of the power.
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9: This is Odd Lots on Bloomberg Radio. I'm Joe Weisenthal.
10: And I'm Tracy Alloway.
9: Today's episode is looking at the economics of inference and the chips used to serve AI. We are talking with Andrew Feldman, founder and CEO of Cerebras. How much is your market share going to be dictated by your ability to get capacity at TSMC fabs? How much is that a gating mechanism for growth?
11: TSMC is a huge part of the supply chain.
9: Yeah.
11: But we have some real advantages. There are three areas right now that are limiting vendors in building AI compute. Number one is HBM memory.
9: Yeah.
11: It's this memory we described earlier that can store a lot, but it's really slow. That's made by three companies approximately, Samsung, Hynix, and Micron. And it's under unbelievable supply pressure. It's extremely difficult to get. There are very long lead times. It's unbelievably expensive right now. We don't use it. The second part that's limiting is a process inside of TSMC called CoWoS. And this is a process that NVIDIA and other GPUs use. We don't use it. The third thing is that at TSMC, the factory that is under most pressure is their 3-nanometer factory. We don't use it. We use 5-nanometer. So we have managed to avoid some of the most binding supply constraints. Now, TSMC has given us as many wafers as we've needed. Business today is constrained by data centers. And that's the grand irony, right? You invent technology that has been unbuildable, never been invented for 75 years in the history of compute. You write software that is extraordinary. You built a product that is vastly faster than the incumbent. And what are we all constrained by? Buildings. All right. Data centers right now are everybody's constraint in the entire industry. Powered buildings, so real estate. It is an amazing thing right now. And that is true sort of across the board. And that will not change for the next 15 or 18 months for sure.
10: I mean, since we're talking physical constraints, I guess I should ask you, we did an episode about helium recently,
9: Oh, yeah. A
10: helium shortage given the situation in the Strait of Hormuz. And one of the things that helium is used for is lithography on semiconductor chips. Has that affected you at all? Or is that something that you're monitoring?
11: We monitor, but there's not a lot we can do. And there's plenty of stuff to worry about that we can't affect. We obviously are in communication every day with TSMC. We're in communication with our entire supply chain every single day. And we stay abreast of the various issues. But it has had no impact on us. And we put that in the bucket of things that our manufacturing partners worry about also and that we can't help. Mm.
9: realize this. You have your own cloud.
11: We do.
9: And or you have your own cloud services.
11: We do.
9: In your experience as a cloud vendor, if we had some way of saying levelized cost of intelligence, sure, which I don't know if the industry has yet, are open source models cheaper per IQ point, whatever we want, however we want to measure intelligence?
11: Yes, by a lot.
9: Really?
11: Yeah. I think in the closed source world, you're paying a lot for that extra little bit of intelligence, right? The open source models, there are no open source models that are as good as the closed source models.
9: Okay.
11: Think of it as 3, 4%, 5% different.
9: Okay.
11: Something in that range. It could be a little more, it could be a little less. But the cost to you using them, right? You can jump up right now and run Kimi K2. It's a 1 trillion parameter model. It's an open source model on Cerebrus, where 10 or 15 times faster than others. And what you're paying for is the cost of our power and some cost of the compute that took to calculate it. What you're not paying for was the cost to train it.
9: Right.
11: And that's a battle that is underway in the market. You have OpenAI with their coding software. You have Anthropic with their coding software. And you've got companies like Cursor and Cognition that are using open source. We power OpenAI and we power Cognition. You have a battle underway between closed source and open source. And I think that the winners of that battle is yet to be determined. What is clear is that the closed source is strictly better by a little bit. By how much varies, and it's more expensive.
10: I'm sorry to press you on this point, but if you had to make a bet, like in 20 years, is the dominant AI model going to be a cheap open source thing or a more expensive, incrementally better closed source model?
11: I don't think there's going to be one, right? Okay. There's not one SaaS software, right? There's some big dogs, right? There's Salesforce, there's some other sort of giant players, and there are lots of other specialists. I can't think of many markets where we've sort of settled on to one player, right? If you look at the semiconductor market, you've got x86, where you've got two major players in AMD and Intel. And then you've got a whole adjacent market owned by ARM and the companies that build ARM parts. And then you've got custom silicon around that. I think that's the way you're going to have this. We're going to have, you know, OpenAI is going to continue to do extraordinary things. There will be competitors to them, and there will be open source. I don't think any of those go away.
10: Since we're on the topic of software, one of the things you often hear when talking about, you know, new chip entrants going up against NVIDIA is this idea that, well, you know, like NVIDIA chips, they're great and all, but the real moat of NVIDIA's business is CUDA, right?
11: The software
10: stack that goes with it. What's your take on that? Like, is that a realistic concern for someone who's trying to go up against a company as big and I guess as embedded in the software system as NVIDIA currently is?
11: NVIDIA is probably the greatest company in the first part of this century, right? You know, Jensen's one of the great CEOs of our era, along with Hock Tan at Broadcom and maybe Lisa at AMD. Just extraordinary. And CUDA was really important in the creating of the AI landscape. But it's not important now. And it has no role whatsoever in inference. If you want to move from running a model on GPUs today to running it on us, we can move it in 10 keystrokes. Just move, point to our API.
9: Mm-hmm.
11: So that's the first part. Second part is that a year ago, every major frontier lab model had been built on a CUDA foundation. And today, two of three haven't. So they lost 70% market share. There are three leading frontier models, Gemini, Claude, and GPT. Gemini, built by Google on TPUs, trained on TPUs, served on TPUs, no CUDA. Anthropic's models, trained on Trainium, no CUDA, served on TPUs, on Trainium, and on GPUs. And OpenAI's GPT, trained on GPUs in the CUDA environment. So two of the three leading models today use no CUDA. That's a hemorrhaging of share. And so I think what was true 3 or 5 years ago, in which CUDA had a dominant position with Central, has shrunk significantly and not important at all in inference and shrinking in its role in training.
9: there's been this flurry of announcements of these attempts to financialize the market for compute. And so it's like, oh, you're going to like buy some capacity, the H100 benchmark, et cetera. And people want maybe theoretically hedging it. Like maybe, but on the other hand, like an inference provider can lock in a very long-term relationship bilaterally with a data center and so forth, and no need for like these spot hedging markets. Do you think the market is going to evolve in such a way that there will be significant demand for financial instruments that allow inference providers to hedge their price exposure?
11: I don't know. I'm not a financial engineer. That's the first thing.
9: Okay.
11: But we can look a little bit at history.
9: Okay.
11: The guys at CoreWeave were enormously innovative in how to fund some of their massive deployments. They were some of the first to use a debt instrument that had a backstop with the GPU. And this enabled them to really leap out and sort of have first mover advantage in the neocloud space. And that was an innovation in financial engineering and extremely creative. Others followed, and now there's a big and active debt market
9: yeah.
11: in funding the building and the fit out of data centers. When you have a market that is that big and that active, you have people who want to make bets on either side. And I think over time, those bets normalize and regularize, and you can wrap them up and you can make it easy to make the bet. When sort of Coatue was one of the first to loan money against GPUs for CoreWeave, this was really innovative. And not only does CoreWeave get credit for the creating of the instrument, but so does the other side of the deal for doing it and making a successful, innovative bet. And as sort of more and more people jumped in, and these could be regularized, they could be more easily priced. And then once it's regularized and you have a market, then derivatives of that market are easy to make historically. And that's sort of the way I see this unfolding, that as this market for data centers and compute matures, there'll be people making bets on either side, and financial instruments will be created to do it. Whether it's a good idea or not, I have no opinion at this time.
10: Since we brought up finance, I was looking through the IPO filing and looking at some of the actual numbers in there. And I know you have the OpenAI deal now, but a huge chunk of your revenue comes from this company called G42 in Abu Dhabi. And I think they're both like your biggest customer and also a major investor. What does G42 actually do with all these chips?
11: Sure. Last year, they were a really important chunk of our business, a lot of it. They're a minority investor. They are the national AI champion of the UAE. And they built a cloud that is used across the UAE's ecosystem. So it's used by leading universities there. It's used by leading companies there, companies like ADNOC, their leading oil company. It's used by G42's 9 operating companies. The deployments to date have been in the U.S., we have massive data centers that run equipment for G42 here in Santa Clara, but also in Minneapolis, in Dallas, Texas, soon in Toronto. And so they're doing training and they're doing inference. The training they're doing, they have pioneered some of the leading English-Arabic models. They've done genomic work. They are doing serving of models, and they're operating as a cloud, particularly for the UAE ecosystem, but also for global companies.
10: More to come from our conversation on Giant Wafers with the company that just IPO'd. We're speaking with Andrew Feldman, founder and CEO of Cerebras. I'm Tracy Alloway.
9: And I'm Joe Weisenthal, and this is Odd Lots on Bloomberg Radio.
10: To hear all of our episodes in full, be sure to subscribe to the podcast on your favorite platform.
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14: And I'm Monica Ricks in the Bloomberg Newsroom. Here are some of the stories we're watching. U.S. officials say a deal with Iran will not be signed today, citing Iran's frustratingly slow system after President Trump posted on social media that the U.S. won't be rushed. He says both sides must take their time to get it right. Earlier, though, Secretary of State Marco Rubio said there may be some good news regarding the blocked Strait of Hormuz.
15: Progress has been made, significant progress, although not final progress has been made.
14: Iran has been pushing a toll system in the strait, which has become a sticking point for the U.S. Meantime, a liquefied natural gas tanker carrying a shipment for Western India has exited Hormuz, the first for the country from the Persian Gulf since the war started. The straits remained virtually shut, and most vessels have turned off transponders to avoid detection. Here at home, the Federal Reserve's favored inflation gauge is rapidly approaching 4% as a war-driven spike in energy costs generates unease that price pressures will get worse. Bloomberg's Ed Kalecki has details.
16: Government data on Thursday is expected to show the personal consumption expenditures price index jumped 3.8% in April from a year ago. That would put inflation a full percentage point higher than it was in February, marking the biggest two-month acceleration since late 2021. The so-called core price measure likely picked up in April to the fastest pace since late 2023. The surge in prices for fuel and other materials created by the war in Iran is reverberating throughout the world economy, with consumer sentiment in the U.S. tumbling to a record low and global businesses highlighting cost concerns. Ed Kalecki, Bloomberg Radio.
14: Higher gas and jet fuel prices aren't keeping millions of Americans from traveling this Memorial Day weekend. Clint Henderson's managing editor of The Points Guy.
17: We're looking at summer airfare up between 20% and 30%. So far, that's not impacting bookings, but I have a feeling that's going to change if this continues.
14: Right now, AAA's got the national average at $4.451 a gallon, but experts have warned that we could hit $5 by July. And Delivery Hero has confirmed Uber's takeover offer at a price 3 cents higher than its closing share price last week, which would value the German delivery company at about $11.6 billion. Uber's working to expand competition with DoorDash outside of the U.S. It already owns a 20% stake in Delivery Hero. Global news 24 hours a day and whenever you want it with Bloomberg News Now. I'm Monica Ricks, and this is Bloomberg.
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9: 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I'm Joe Weisenthal.
10: And I'm Tracy Alloway.
9: On today's show, we are discussing the economics of inference and the chips that will be used to power AI. We are speaking with Andrew Feldman, founder and CEO of Cerebras. Do you think that over time, corporate users and perhaps individual users, but corporate users will want inference served from a company that's separate from the model maker such that they can be certain that they are not revealing and thus training the company that might replace them? I mean, look, Anthropic every couple of days announces some new thing. Oh, we have a new markdown file that could do this for taxes or that could do this for whatever, and then a bunch of companies fall. Yeah. Like, are companies that use AI increasingly going to want to use data centers and inference providers that aren't the model themselves?
11: Well, first, I think there is a type of professional, a type of job that is most directly under threat from AI.
9: Okay.
11: And they're almost always white collar. And they require you to have expertise over a body of knowledge, right? That's what an accountant is, right? They have you have expertise over a body of knowledge of rulings, of previous examples of tax case law, et cetera. That's exactly what AI is good at right now, exactly. So lawyers, accountants, this sort of these professionals who have stood between sort of the ordinary person who doesn't know anything about IRS tax rules and the tax rules. That is under threat. And that is something that it will be very easy for companies like OpenAI and Anthropic to chew through. There are other areas like, say, drug design, genetics, genomics, where companies like GlaxoSmithKline have remarkable and unique data sets. This is true for one of our large customers, Mayo Clinic. It's true for GlaxoSmithKline and other of our pharma customers. They have unique data.
9: Yeah.
11: And they will be able to find insight in that data, and they will be able to get value from that data. And they will certainly not want to share that data with the foundation model makers, unless they are guaranteed that it will not sort of make the general model smarter.
9: Right.
11: And these are companies that have spent 20 or 30 years spending tens of billions of dollars a year gathering data, right? Patient care records or test results for drug design. They're going to mine the insight in this work, and they're going to find extraordinary things. And those are much more protected because the insight's in the data, and they have the data.
10: You know, you were talking about fabs in Taiwan earlier, and I'm now regretting not going on a fab tour when I was in Taipei, but it just didn't cross my mind at
11: next
10: that time.
11: Next time,
10: yeah, hopefully. And there have been various efforts under the CHIPS Act and some other industrial policies to try to build more chip making capacity in the U.S. In your view, what's the big, I guess, impediment to actually doing
9: it? Yeah,
10: A, is it happening? And then B, why does it seem so difficult to actually make happen?
11: Right. The first thing is difficult because it's a difficult problem. They're hard. They cost $30 or $40 billion and take 5 or 6 years to build. So that amount of money in that amount of time cuts across administrations, right? And that's a problem with the politics in the U.S. is it's hard to make policy that's durable across administrations and across time. It's the first thing. The second thing is these are remarkably complicated buildings. And we have a sort of a hodgepodge, a sort of strange latticework of local, regional building codes that a fab maker has to negotiate. Third is we're trying. TSMC has dedicated tens of billions of dollars to their fabs in Arizona and have committed hundreds of billions more. Samsung has dedicated tens of billions of dollars and committed hundreds of billions more to their fabs in Texas. But they take a long time, and we have to remain committed to building not just the fab, but the surrounding ecosystem, not just for 3 or 5 years, but for 20 years or 25 years. Because you want not just one fab, but you want a whole trajectory of fabs. You want them working at today's cutting edge, but tomorrow's and next year's and in 10 years cutting edge as well. And those are things that have proven really challenging in the U.S. And I think we need it. They're strategic assets. And I think we need to find ways to collaborate with those that have the expertise and to find ways to build policy that is durable over a length of time that can build a vibrant ecosystem in the fab and the associated elements.
10: So the other big political economy theme, I guess, when it comes to semiconductors is this idea that they are, in fact, a strategically important technology. And so the U.S. should place some limitations on their use abroad. And so we've seen things like export controls, export restrictions. You're an actual chip company, and so I'm very curious at an operating level what your experience of these kind of export controls has actually been. Like, how much time does that take up for you? And then also, given that one of your biggest customers is an international firm in Abu Dhabi, like, how important is the trajectory of those export controls to your future business?
11: I think, you know, 3 or 4 years ago, I would have said not important at all. I think today they're really important. In the last administration, I got to know the leadership in the Department of Commerce and in the BIS Division of Commerce, which oversees the licensing. I think this is an extraordinarily difficult job, and we saw really hardworking, smart people doing a job that is very, very difficult. I got to know the people in this administration, and I found the same. Every single one of them is earning a tiny fraction of what they could earn in the private sector and is doing this because they believe that this is an important mission. The problem is that there are differing views about the right way to do this. And there are differing views on, you know, the right way to achieve the goal, which is to not give your most precious technology to your industrial enemy. Mm-hmm. And I think we can agree that today, in today's environment, China is an industrial enemy. Good, well-meaning people can disagree on whether the right strategy is to limit them from gaining access. Others argue, as those at NVIDIA have argued, is that the right strategy is to give them access and to keep them working on our product, on U.S.-made, on U.S. sort of designed product. I come down on the other side of that argument. I understand they're good arguments in both directions. I think limiting the distribution, the diffusion of our most precious technologies makes sense. And I think we have to do it thoughtfully, and we have to recognize that means some markets will be foreclosed to us. And I'm okay with that.
9: Just quickly on the sort of like current business stuff, you mentioned the deal with AWS. How does that work? Can customers right now, like, can customers of AWS pay them to have inference served specifically on one of your chips?
11: Not yet, but soon.
9: Okay.
11: It will be served in Bedrock, which is their AI as a service offering. Mm-hmm. And they will, yes, be able to go down the click down menu and get super fast inference, which will be delivered via a combination of what's called a disaggregated solution, which is using some Trainium for some of the inference work and using the Cerebrus technology in our systems called the CS3 for other parts of the work.
9: And presumably someone who scrolls down and selects that, they would pay some premium for that ultra-fast inference.
11: I think they will pay a premium. We will see. This is entirely as Amazon wishes to price it. It's their product.
9: So you IPO'd this week. It's May 2026. This is not the first time that you've tried to or looked towards going to the IPO market. There were headlines going back to 2024 about wanting to try for the IPO market. And then there were headlines last year, especially because of the relationship with G42 about CFIUS and some of the national security concerns. And maybe that was an issue with the IPO. And then, but also last September, you got one of your, looks like G round, one of the participants in the G round investor was 1789 Capital, which is, of course, the firm that's associated with Donald Trump Jr., which is a lot of things. And then the IPO happens. I'm a cynic, so I wonder if the participation, if Donald Trump Jr.'s investment in your company made it easier to get the green light from these national security concerns to do an IPO.
11: I wish it were that easy. No, it had no role at all. We resolved all CFIUS issues in March of 2025.
9: Okay.
11: I believe that was before we took money from 1789.
9: Okay.
11: Moreover, I wouldn't ask. That's not who I am, and that's not the way we roll. So we took money because they are a thoughtful venture firm.
9: Okay.
11: And we don't believe that there's only one point of political view. There are lots of political views.
9: Sure.
11: They all have some merit. They all have some weaknesses. And so we have right-leaning political, some investors. We have left-leaning. The fact that this firm had some right-leaning in sort of investors. We were looking only at their ability to help us build an extraordinary company. And we have asked, and we will not we have never asked, nor will we ever ask for political access or anything of the kind.
10: What's it like to become a billionaire in a single day? This is something I assume will never happen to me, so I might as well ask you.
11: No, I think the honest truth is it was a big nothing for me. I had some wealth before and have some wealth after. I think this is a very difficult way to make money, right? Being a tech CEO. I think what you have to do is you have to love the work, you have to love the people, and you have to think every day about how to make your team rich. And far more important than sort of some change in my wealth was we made more than 800 millionaires.
9: Nice.
11: And that's something I'm proud of every minute of every day. And at my last company, we made 100 millionaires. And at this company, through our IPO, we made more than 800. And that's something that you wake up feeling good about yourself every single day.
10: This has been All Thoughts on Bloomberg Radio. I'm Tracy Alloway.
9: And I'm Joe Weisenthal.
10: To hear the rest of this episode and all of our other interviews, be sure to subscribe to All Thoughts wherever you get your podcasts. Thanks for listening.
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15: This is a Bloomberg Money Minute. There have been a lot of headlines recently about the cruise industry, but it remains resilient.
21: Well, the most recent one was the hantavirus outbreak that was found on a cruise ship that had been going to Antarctica and various other places.
15: Felix Salmon wrote the story for Bloomberg News.
21: Cruise ships are very, very worried always about norovirus, which is also bad, but not quite as bad. And we had a norovirus outbreak as well.
15: So how is it that the industry continues to sail past the headlines?
21: In general, these are not things that the cruise industry has to recover from, because there's actually almost no evidence that they hurt it in the first place. The only thing that actually seemed to make a dent on the cruise industry, and of course it made a very big dent, was the pandemic.
15: Yance, cruise ship deaths are rare. There were about 550 passenger deaths between 2000 and 2019, a period that saw over 370 million paying guests. I'm Charlie Pallett, Bloomberg Radio.
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32: And I'm Monica Ricks in the Bloomberg newsroom. Here are some of the stories we're watching. President Trump says the U.S. will not rush into a deal with Iran. Posting on Truth Social today, both sides must take their time to, quote, get it right. Iran's nuclear program is still a central sticking point, as well as the reopening of the Strait of Hormuz without tolls. Secretary of State Marco Rubio gave an earlier update from India.
33: We think we've made some progress on the outline of something that, if it works, could give us that outcome. Obviously, that will require full Iranian acceptance and then compliance, and it will require some future work on negotiating the details.
32: U.S. officials say any sanctions relief would depend on how Tehran complies with various provisions of a deal. Trump also says a U.S. blockade in the strait will stay in place until a deal is signed. China's coal production has helped its economy amid the Iran war shock, but a mining disaster this weekend is now raising questions about the cost of that drive. The accidents triggered a vast rescue operation and started an investigation and could lead to increased scrutiny and safety inspections. That could threaten coal output and energy security in China, which relies heavily on coal for power generation. The U.S. has paused a $14 billion arms sale to Taiwan a week after President Trump's visit to China. U.S. Ambassador to Taiwan Alexander Yu tells Bloomberg it's reassuring to hear the U.S. hasn't changed its policy on Iran, but he says it's always ready to defend itself.
34: We're trying to beef up our own defensive capabilities, and United States has been our primary provider of arms sales to Taiwan, and we hope to continue to do so in facing this mounting and growing aggression from mainland China.
32: Ambassador Yu on Bloomberg this weekend. The Trump administration had already approved that package, but the U.S. says it pulled back to make sure it had enough munitions for the war in Iran. Here at home, inflation will be the focus this week. U.S. markets are closed tomorrow for Memorial Day, but Tuesday we'll get a look at consumer confidence and two reports on home prices. Thursday we get personal income and spending for April, along with the PCE index, or Fed's preferred inflation gauge, which Bloomberg economists say likely remained hot last month. We'll also get another look at first quarter GDP, durable goods orders, new home sales, and the weekly report on initial jobless claims. Friday, it's wholesale inventories. Global news 24 hours a day and whenever you want it with Bloomberg News Now. I'm Monica Ricks, and this is Bloomberg.
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5: Hi, everyone. Welcome to the weekend edition of Bloomberg Business Week. Carol is on assignment this week. It was a volatile week for global markets, driven largely by geopolitical headlines and a crucial earnings report from AI giant NVIDIA. Bond yields also seesawed as President Trump said the U.S. was in the, quote, final stages of talks with Iran. Meanwhile, investors parsed NVIDIA's first quarter earnings report, fueling the ongoing debate over the sustainability of the global AI infrastructure buildout. That as news reports surfaced that OpenAI is preparing to file for a massive IPO. And speaking of filing for a massive IPO, SpaceX filed for it on Wednesday. For the latest headlines, head on over to Bloomberg.com or always on the Bloomberg Terminal. Trade and supply chain security continue to dominate the geopolitical stage following President Trump's high-stakes trip to China last week. With that in mind, we caught up with the CEO of Real Alloys, Lippy Sternheim. It's a rare earth and magnet supply chain company. We spoke about the intense competition between the U.S. and China over rare earth elements, and what the latest maneuvering means for national security and global tech manufacturing. And speaking of rare or not so rare minerals, we dive into the booming market for lab-grown diamonds and how it's challenging the centuries-old dominance of mined gems. And then we take to the skies for a view on the state of private aviation and evolving consumer travel budgets with the president of SentientJet. All that to come, we begin with a critical look at supply chains and the escalating battle over the minerals powering the future. And how a recent report from our Bloomberg intelligence team says a wave of new rare earth supply this decade won't be enough to meet rising global demand. For a read on that, we spoke with Lippy Sternheim, CEO of Realloys.
6: Realloys is a mine-to-magnet company building a supply chain in North America with no Chinese nexus, mostly focused on defense. Defense has a January 21st, 2027, where they have to buy everything with no ties to China. So we're racing towards that deadline, making sure the firms that supply our men and women in uniform with everything they need can get there on time and meet the mandates.
7: All right, but what are you producing today? That's what I want to get to, because it's very difficult when you've got a country. China dominates 80, 90% all the way through in terms of rare earth, you know, at different levels, raw and then the production. So how do you ramp up? How do you build that supply chain? Not inexpensive, and it's going to take time. So tell me what production you guys are doing today, and how do you ramp up, and in what time frame?
6: We went a unique approach in our company, which was to leverage existing infrastructure. We have one company we bought in Ohio and one company we partnered with in Saskatchewan. The company in Saskatchewan is the SRC. It's a provincially government funded, the only North American processing facility that was built from scratch in North America without any Chinese nexus whatsoever. We partnered with them, and they're at the finishing stages of completion of the plant. We expect to be in production at the end of the year or sooner. You can't build a supply chain that took 40 years for China to dominate and to build and to make all the strategic moves from mining to refining that they built in 3 minutes or 3 years. 3 years is more realistic. So we're building at warp speed, I would call it, or blitz scaling. But we leveraged on existing infrastructure. That facility will be finished and we'll start production later this year into next year and ramping up the following year. The Ohio facility that we bought has been doing business with the government for decades in metallization and specialty metallizing, which is one of the more complicated processes in rare earth. Rare earth is not the mining, is not the big bottleneck in rare earth. It's the refining, processing, metallizing, and magnet making. And we're focused on existing infrastructure and just scaling it up. To your point, Carol, you cannot build. It doesn't happen in days. This is a long-term project for any of the companies involved. But we think we're doing it in a way that could be exceptionally expedient to the finish line.
8: Lippy Sternheim, Realloy's CEO, joining us from Miami. Lippy, I want to talk about U.S. government involvement in these firms, including your own. We've talked to MP Materials CEO. We've talked to other CEOs of these companies that are in the rare earths or rare magnets space about government involvement. To what extent are you receiving or have you received funding from the U.S. government?
6: We actually did not receive funding from the government yet. Our idea was to build a supply chain. This has to be a profitable business, as you know. The government is interested and is helping any firm that can show, you know, that they can get somewhere with funding. There's so many different parts or different wallets, I should say, or pockets in the government that are there. There's the DFC, the OSC, there's EXIM, there's administration.
7: So you do have defense contracts, right, where you're working with the government on things, but you're saying that's different from some of the investments we've seen from the government into mineral or metal or rare earth
6: direct
7: companies, correct? That's the difference you're saying.
6: We haven't received direct funding. We've been contracts. The company we own today, which is part of Realloys, but it used to be known as PMT Critical Metals in Ohio, has been doing work with the DLA for many years, Defense Logistics Agency, and working to metallize many different components. These are very sophisticated components and processes. We, I believe, the only North American company in the metallization space. Some of the other companies you mentioned did buy companies that do metallizing in other parts of the world, or some of them currently send it to China, where most of the stuff is metallized, especially, again, making the difference what I mentioned earlier. There's mostly focus on defense from our end. There's light rare earths, there's heavy rare earths. Light rare earths go into EVs. The mountain passes of the world supply most of the light rare earths, or they're planning to. We're mostly focused on the market of defense, which without that, this country cannot be safe. And as I said before, that's the priority for the administration with the new law coming into effect, DFARS, in January 1st, 2027. So we haven't received funding from the government, but we've built an entire supply chain, an amazing thing for a company to do in about 12 to 15 months that we've done it, leveraging existing infrastructure.
8: Well, are you in active conversations to try to get funding from the U.S. government like some of these other companies?
6: We have received an LOI from EXIM for $200 million because we are planning later this year to start building
8: a letter of interest,
6: an 8X facility. So we got an LOI from EXIM, which is one of the main sources of funding for these facilities, in $200 million LOI. And we're working with them to make that a bit greater, and hope to hear soon from them where it goes. But there are, as I said, there's a tremendous move by the administration, to their credit. In every aspect of this, there's people to call. We work mostly with the Army and their people because that's through our existing contracts and things that we're doing for them already. So we have that path. But there's so many handouts from them. Please, if you can do it, what can we help you? How can we help you? And when can we help you?
8: You mentioned the $200 million letter of interest from EXIM, the Export-Import Bank of the United States, EXIM.
7: Hey, you know, the big meeting between President Xi and President Trump, what do you hope that the president gets immediately out of this summit with President Xi Jinping this week?
6: I think short term. So as I said, it's going to take time to build this supply chain. Us, the other companies you mentioned, we're all doing a great job getting there. But I think for the moment, the most important thing for him to do is to make sure that in the short term, the U.S. has what it needs. Remember, you can't build from a missile to an iPhone to everything in between, from a humanoid robot or all the technologies you can think of. You can't have the world into the future if you can't get access to these rare earth magnets, which everything revolves in. It used to be oil and OPEC. It's now OPEC as many countries. So there's checks and balances. Here you have China against everybody. So it's either you get along with them and they help you in the near term and get you to there, or we really have to, accelerate upon acceleration.
7: Well, as some like to remind us, you know, it was a choice. We were doing rare earths, and we kind of just, you know, kind of moved it all off to China. And sometimes it's a case for companies to get a lower cost or lower labor.
8: That MP Materials mine in Nevada is not new.
7: Yeah, exactly. Yeah. So the thing I do want to ask you as we get ready to wrap up, we're almost a year. You talked a little bit about policies and what the president's doing, and you think he's doing a good job, but we are almost a year into the Trump administration rolling out its policy to create a domestic supply chain for rare earths. Why do we still really have nothing to show for it? No new magnets rolling off the line, no new rare earth production.
6: These are very sophisticated. If it wasn't, China would have not chosen it as a strategic, a geopolitical weapon. It's very sophisticated. You can't build something in an hour. It's not something you can just put up. You need all the components. So remember, you need the mine, you need the lights and the heavies, and there's very, very different, big differences between them. There's the processing. There's problems with processing. Just to throw out an anecdotal, most rare earth has uranium and thorium, which are radioactive. There was Linus had announced a plant in Texas. They had gotten a government grant a few years ago. Mm-hmm. It never went through. They dropped it this year. There's tremendous problems with EPA permitting. So these things are not so simple to put up here. We're actually on our processing are in Saskatchewan, which is our mine happens to be 35 kilometers from Uranium City, which is where the uranium from the Manhattan Project comes from. They have the permits. So that's why we went there, because they have the permits. We can get there quickly on the processing.

0: to life thanks to OpenClaw. That's an open source framework for developing personalized AI agents. Cantwell began creating Etchy, as he calls it, on his Mac to automate coding requests and handle marketing and administrative tasks, including triaging his email inbox and even responding on its own to supply chain problems. It's part of the AI agent boom that's helping small businesses innovate and prosper. And that's the Bloomberg Small Business Report. I'm John Tucker.
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4: The global lab-grown diamond market valued between $26 and $30 billion. We reported this across Bloomberg. The synthetic segment now accounts for over 50% of all engagement rings. Surging volume and falling prices have severely disrupted the $80 billion traditional diamond industry. And I got to say, you walk into any jewelry store. I have a jewelry store my mom went to, we grew up with, and it's like mined diamonds, real diamonds, I guess you should say. Synthetic diamonds right next to it. Then you've got like CZs and some other things. But it's just amazing, the category, when you go into a jewelry store.
5: I wonder if Natalie Morrison is going to take issue with the word real that you used just
4: I know.
5: Now.
4: That's why I hesitated.
5: She is the founder of Astria London. The brand, by the way, counts Sarah Jessica Parker as its global creative director. Natalie, welcome. Make the point for us, though, this sort of distinction or no distinction between a lab-grown diamond and a diamond that's mined in the quote-unquote traditional way. Is there a difference?
6: No, there is zero difference. Chemically, optically, structurally, it's a seed of carbon who all grows under the ground and take billions of years to get up the surface and a lot of money and deforestation and time to extract versus putting it in a microwave. But it's a seed of carbon.
5: But if I take
6: baby at the end,
5: if I take one lab grown and one mined diamond to my friend Brian's dad in Midtown, who's been doing this for, 40 years, can he tell the difference between the two?
6: No, because there is none. There's no gemologist in the world who can see the difference between a lab and a mined diamond. Do you know, I often made a really bad analogy, but it's a little bit like IVF versus non-IVF baby. I've got four of them. Trust me, they're all the same.
4: Well said.
5: All right.
4: I thought early on when they started doing lab-grown diamonds that there were limitations in size. But tell me, is that not the case? Can you do anything in terms of size, shape? You can do anything.
6: The more technology advances, the less constraints we will have. But there is no limits in anything, in color, size, quality. I actually believe today that the quality of lab-grown diamond are superior, especially on the very high end of the diamond market that we are in, that we can find in the mine.
4: Do you make them like, I think about, the four C's or whatever? Like, do you just make, what's grown in the lab, are they all just the top of the tier, if you will, in terms?
6: No.
4: No. So any, you do make different, yeah.
6: That's correct. So any diamonds come from the level of money, investment, quality of the reactors we have, technology behind it. So no diamonds are the same, whether it's a mine or whether it's a lab.
5: So what is the technology?
6: So there is two types of technology in order to make them. So as I said earlier on, it's a seed of carbon.
5: Yeah.
6: So basically, the carbon is the strongest material in the world, right? And which you put in a reactor, and we basically replicate what happened under the ground in those reactors with two methods called CVD and HPHT.
5: So pressure.
6: One is the pressure intensity, one is replicated through the heat.
5: Okay.
6: And by doing that, within 4 to 6 weeks, a diamond is formed.
5: 4 to 6 weeks, how much energy does it take?
6: Okay, so that's an interesting question, because the biggest challenge at the moment is, one, the resale value, and one, the sustainability, which are the main question. Because it's no more a secret that a diamond is a diamond, whether it comes from a lab or a mine. So now the two challenges in terms of education we face. Coming to energy, obviously it takes less energy in a reactor than under the ground. So the reality is it takes a fifth less approximately in a reactor than under the ground. However, it's not 100% sustainable yet. I actually don't believe it. However, it's improving every day with technology, with renewable energy, with using, so today we only use recycled gold. So everything is improving all the time. We don't use water. There is no deforestation. Mm-hmm. There's no human traffic problems. So there's no many problems that we can talk of.
7: I know, though, before we got going, we talked about the impact, certainly, on the economies that have depended on mining. And I guess it's safe to say that, I don't know, is that the downside of all of this, you know?
5: Yeah, sub-Saharan Africa, like Botswana, for example. Jen Jabasaja was here talking to us about that just a few months ago.
7: Exactly. Like, so there is that downside.
6: Yeah, it's correct. It's correct that the Botswana economy has relied for years and years on the mine industry. But actually, the world is evolving through technology, and I think countries need to adapt. I think we do need to help those countries. So Astrea, for example, give a percentage of their income for giving education to kids in Africa. And I think a lot of companies should do and help anyway, in general, in the corporate world. However, the mine industry, if you look at it today, also have given a lot of the percentage of their mining result to De Beers. And I think today they are potentially buying out De Beers or a part of it. So maybe it's not a bad thing for anyone. The world needs to diversify, and the economy of each country needs to diversify.
5: I want to talk a little bit about what took so long technologically for us to get here, because, I mean, you know, it was almost like I got engaged a decade ago at this point, and this wasn't even a thing. Like lab-grown diamonds were not even part of the conversation. I talked to young people today, and it's like...
7: For your wife-to-be, or just were they around?
6: So the lab-grown diamond have been around since after the war in 1950. They were actually made the
5: first.
7: But they weren't really...
5: It was not prevalent.
6: Yeah. So out of the diamond market, lab-grown diamond was 1% of the market in 2015.
5: Yeah, that's...
6: 20,
7: okay, fair.
6: Yeah, 5% of the market in 2021, 40% last year, 70% of the engagement ring of the U.S. today are lab-grown diamond. And The Economist is expecting it to be 75% by 2030. I actually think it will be faster than that.
5: Yeah, so illustrating my point perfectly. Mm-hmm. Why was it such hockey stick growth, and why did for so many years was it under the radar?
6: Well, the reality is the mine industry has been dominating the industry, the diamond industry, for 100 years, and have done an amazing exercise of marketing with De Beers. First of all, telling us that the diamond is rare. Diamonds are not rare. The reality is there is enough diamonds in the world so that 8 billion people can each have half a carat each, and you will still be having hundreds of thousands of them being hidden somewhere. So the reality is the diamond is not rare, but they've done a beautiful marketing exercise in order to promote it that way.
7: Why are diamonds still, though, then so expensive? Like, if so many people are choosing for engagement rings to do lab-grown diamonds.
5: I mean, the lab-grown diamonds that I've seen have not been expensive relative to
7: mine diamond. What's the cost differential, like, percentage?
6: The difference of price is approximately 70% between a lab-grown diamond and a mine diamond.
7: 70% cheap, less expensive?
6: Cheaper. Yeah. Lab-grown diamonds are cheaper, right? 70%. First, it costs less to make them. You don't have to extract everything from the planet. You don't have anything. But, you know, the real question today is actually the resale value. The biggest... I will say problems between lab and mine diamond is they should work together. They should work together instead of fighting. Yeah. The biggest critics that mine diamond gives to lab-grown diamond is, oh, there is no resale value. And I always said, yes, obviously, you may have no resale value, but there is a resale value to everything. So let me give you an example.
7: About 25 seconds.
6: If you get 2 carats of lab-grown diamond today, you will probably, in D-color, which is the high-end what we do, it probably will be $6,000. The same equivalent in mine will be $60,000. By the time you leave the shop, you've already lost $30,000.
7: Yeah.
6: So personally, even if I lose everything, I know what I want to buy.
5: Our thanks to Natalie Morrison, the founder of Astrea London. From the brilliance of diamonds to luxury in the skies, we're talking private aviation. Wheels Up recently announced that its lead investor group, headed by Delta Airlines, has agreed to provide a new $100 million term loan to support the company's growth strategy. For more on the business, we caught up with George Mattson, the CEO of the $260 million market cap private aviation company Wheels Up. He's also a former board member of Delta.
8: So we've been on this transformation journey for about 2.5 years now, since the Delta-led investment in October of 2023, at which time I stepped off the board of Delta. You mentioned I was on the board to run the company. And the idea behind that investment and our go-to-market strategy from then forward through today and beyond, really lies in a unique proposition that we think we are exclusively trying to deliver to our customers in private aviation. This idea of a solutions platform or a solutions toolkit spanning across premium commercial through our partnership with Delta and private aviation on a flight-by-flight basis. So whether you're a member of Wheels Up, and we're proud to have 3,000 members of our programmatic offering here in the United States, or you're a customer who accesses private aviation through our leading global charter business. The idea is to provide the right plane for the next flight, not for every flight, as some of the other models in the industry do. And so we're 2.5 years into this transformation. The first quarter was a very consequential quarter for us because we hit a couple of very important milestones. We announced about a year and a half ago that we were going to be replacing our entire jet fleet by the end of 2027. We, in fact, finished that a year and a half early and are now completely out of our legacy aircraft types and into the two fleets of the future for us, the Phenom 300 and the Challenger 300, which have been performing as expected. And so we're very pleased with that. We also have sunsetted our legacy memberships that were supported by those fleets and are now exclusively offering to our customers memberships underpinned by those Phenom and Challenger aircraft.
5: So no more King Airs, for example?
8: We're still flying King Airs. Okay. It's a much smaller part of our mix going forward. But again, we can offer any customer any aircraft, whether it's a King Air, a helicopter, a seaplane, or a Global 7500 to take them around the world. Our business consists of two parts, and obviously the part we're best known for, the original business, is our membership business, and that's half our company. But the other half is this global charter business, which enables us to provide customers the right aircraft for the right mission for their next trip. And by the way, if that's a Delta, if that's a commercial need, you know, if you're flying from New York to Atlanta and there's a bunch of Delta flights, we of course are happy to see our joint customers flying on Delta. And when they need us for a particular trip, whether it's on fleet or through our global charter business, we want to be there to provide the right solution for that mission.
5: Why did you transition from those older Citation 10 and Hawker aircraft to the Phenoms and Challengers? Wouldn't it have been cheaper to just keep the older aircraft, or was the maintenance getting to so high that it was more expensive to carry those?
8: Yeah, many of those aircraft were no longer in production, and the reliability of those aircraft were not at a scale and a level that were appropriate for the kind of operation we want to run. One of the very first things we said when we started this journey day one was we want to be the best run private aviation company in the industry, that we were going to follow the Delta playbook to do that. We moved the headquarters of the company day one from the sales office, if you will, in New York to the operations center in Atlanta, which is where we're all based. Leadership is based where we run the company out of. And we've been on an operational turnaround journey as well. You know, we publish our operational stats every quarter. We're the only private aviation company to do that. And we're hitting the cover off the ball operationally. You know, we're running at over 99% completion. Half our days have no cancellations. We're running at over 92% on time. We have 14 days in a row to start this year without a single cancellation across over 1,000 flights. That wouldn't have been possible 2 years ago, and it wouldn't have been possible on our legacy fleet either. These new aircraft that we're flying are much more reliable. Maintenance availability is higher, utility is higher, efficiency is higher. The unit economics of the fleet are very different.
5: That's George Mattson, CEO of Wheels Up. Still ahead on Bloomberg Business Week, we double down on private aviation. SentinelJet President Alan Walsh joins us next on what's driving today's flyers.
9: We have 6,700 card owners within our community, and the demographic ranges right now from obviously personal travel, personal aviation, right down to some corporate travel. And the changes that you mentioned, we're seeing too, I think, a kind of demographic changes, which is getting younger. But secondarily, the other change that we're seeing as well is multi-generational family trips.
5: Don't go away. This is Bloomberg.
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14: And I'm Monica Ricks in the Bloomberg Newsroom. Here are some of the stories we're watching. U.S. officials say a deal with Iran will not be signed today, citing Iran's frustratingly slow system after President Trump posted on social media that the U.S. won't be rushed. He says both sides must take their time to get it right. Earlier, though, Secretary of State Marco Rubio said there may be some good news regarding the blocked Strait of Hormuz.
15: Some progress has been made, significant progress, although not final progress has been made.
14: Iran has been pushing a toll system in the strait, which has become a sticking point for the U.S. Meantime, a liquefied natural gas tanker carrying a shipment for Western India has exited Hormuz, the first for the country from the Persian Gulf since the war started. The straits remained virtually shut, and most vessels have turned off transponders to avoid detection. Here at home, the Federal Reserve's favored inflation gauge is rapidly approaching 4% as a war-driven spike in energy costs generates unease that price pressures will get worse. Bloomberg's Ed Kalecki has details.
16: Government data on Thursday is expected to show the personal consumption expenditures price index jumped 3.8% in April from a year ago. That would put inflation a full percentage point higher than it was in February, marking the biggest two-month acceleration since late 2021. The so-called core price measure likely picked up in April to the fastest pace since late 2023. The surge in prices for fuel and other materials created by the war in Iran is reverberating throughout the world economy, with consumer sentiment in the U.S. tumbling to a record low and global businesses highlighting cost concerns. Ed Kalecki, Bloomberg Radio.
14: Higher gas and jet fuel prices aren't keeping millions of Americans from traveling this Memorial Day weekend. Clint Henderson's managing editor of The Points Guy.
17: We're looking at summer airfare up between 20% and 30%. So far, that's not impacting bookings, but I have a feeling that's going to change if this continues.
14: Right now, AAA's got the national average at $4.51 a gallon, but experts have warned that we could hit $5 by July. And Delivery Hero has confirmed Uber's takeover offer at a price 3 cents higher than its closing share price last week, which would value the German delivery company at about $11.6 billion. Uber's working to expand competition with DoorDash outside of the U.S. It already owns a 20% stake in Delivery Hero. 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I'm Monica Ricks, and this is Bloomberg.
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5: Our Bloomberg intelligence team out with a note recently that reminded us that private aviation surged during the pandemic. Yet this could ebb with slowing economies and higher fuel prices due to the Iran war. It's a trend that could disrupt market plans for charter and fractional operators and prompt some to shrink or exit the market. Yet others say that higher income travelers are still willing to pay a premium to protect their time and bypass commercial airport chaos, especially as we head into the busy Memorial Day weekend. Alan Walsh can tell us more. He's president of Sentient Jet, which is known for its jet card. It offers customers a fixed number of hours of private jet travel.
9: First of all, Carol, Tim, thanks for having me. I really appreciate it. Good to see you again. From our side, being here for, over 25 years and 6,700 card owners in our community, it's something from our specialists we constantly look at as well. So, overall fuel, I'm going to say right now, not really having material impact. And,
5: Are you passing on the additional costs in the form of fuel surcharges?
9: Exactly. So we look at that on a monthly basis. And as I said, for us, it's just a straight pass through. It's not something that, we look at, but
5: it's not leading to demand destruction.
9: It's not. If I actually look at it, Tim, in April of this year, private aviation flying in North America is actually up 11% year over year. and globally 5% year over year. So yeah, not right now, not having an impact.
5: You think it's up because last year during April was the tariff meltdown in the equity market? And I know this is so tied to the equity markets, because if people feel, you know, they look at a statement, they feel incredibly wealthy, they say, okay, I could justify, you know, a couple hours on the private jet here rather than flying economy.
9: Yeah, you know, there's always external factors for sure. That would have been one. I mean, obviously what we're seeing right now in the Middle East is another one. And then the knock-on impact to commercial flying, you know, tongue-in-cheek comment is commercial flying right now is probably the best advert for private aviation, because yeah, it does become that reliable alternative for sure with everything that we're seeing. You know, people are buying and manipulating their time by using private aviation. So certainly, as I said, you know, there's cyclical factors right now. This is one. Yeah.
1: So who's all flying? You know, remind us about your demographic and kind of if those trends remain consistent.
9: Yeah, so thanks, Carl. So as I said, we have 6,700 card owners within our community. And the demographic ranges right now from obviously personal travel, personal aviation, right down to some corporate travel. And the changes that you mentioned, we're seeing too, I think, you know, kind of demographic changes, which is getting younger, certainly into kind of like mid to late 40s. But secondarily, the other change that we're seeing as well is multi-generational family trips. You know, I think post-COVID, what we certainly saw was people doing that revenge travel aspect of it kind of hasn't slowed down in that regard. Mm. The experiential part of it is certainly top of mind for folks now. And, you know, we see it manifest, especially during the seasons, the seasonality and the peak travel seasons through, you know, I said, multi-generational, bigger, further travel.
5: Can you remind everybody about the relationship that you have with Flexjet and, you know, the parent company, Directional Aviation Capital, like just how that structure works and if you're using each other's aircraft?
9: Sure. Thanks. So, yes, we are part of the Directional Aviation family. I will say we have very defined swim lanes, though, that we don't really cross over on. You know, sister company FX Air is very firmly rooted in the charter market. Sentient very much in the jet card market, where we have our own operator network that we stringently and rigorously control through our safety program. We probably use about 35% of the available network of operators across the US, whereas Flex obviously very much in his own swim lane with its own assets that are fully focused on the fraction and lease business.
5: Would you ever use Flex's assets?
9: You know, not necessarily.
5: Because those jets are owned by the Flexjet customers, right?
9: That is correct. As okay. I said, you know, different brands within the global brand.
5: So it came on my radar last year because L. Catterton, the private equity firm backed by Bernard Arnault, the French billionaire, led an $800 million equity investment in Flexjet. You don't see any of that money. That's a completely separate business.
9: It is a completely separate business, and I think there's a much longer, you know, term strategy there with the Flexjet business, I should say. So, you know, from Ascension side, even though we're part of the same family, I think that's firmly rooted in the Flexjet space, you know, and we'll see that manifest over the next couple of years.
5: Okay.
1: What's the benefit of having them all, you know, as investors investing in all these different properties? What's the advantage that you get being under this umbrella?
9: So that's a really good question. So I think from our side, Carol, it's like this, you know, when we come across any type of a prospect into the private aviation world, part of our role is being consultative. And, you know, entry into that is we'll have that conversation around, you know, what's the problem you're trying to fix? What's the solution? What's the right solution for you? And what we'll do is work on that solution with you. So in some cases, it could be fractional. Some cases, it's jet card. Some cases, it could be charter. For us, coming together as the global brands, what it really allows you is we have the right solution for you. Mm. And as your needs over time scale up or scale down, depending on your personal, you know, business situations, you can move within the family thread. So it certainly provides the one-stop shop. That's really advantageous because, you know, we know each other's brands pretty intimately and we guide you in the right direction.
1: No infighting? You know how that is, you know.
9: I call it
1: wanting to be the favorite child.
9: Yeah, healthy co-opetition. That's probably the best way to say it, right? There's always I think there's some healthy competition. But ultimately, do you know what? It makes us all better because we learn from what each other is doing. But yeah, of course, we wouldn't be in it if we weren't somewhat competitive, right?
5: Ellen, it's a special aviation day for us because we spoke with George Mattson over at Wheels Up, the CEO of the company. And I'm breaking like a cardinal rule here. I'm asking you to weigh in on a competitor. But, you know, it's Wheels Up is a publicly traded company and has been for some time. And the stock has just gotten hammered. And the company has had its share of challenges, which have been publicly documented. And it's in the midst of a turnaround right now. Just from a strategy perspective, I'm curious about your view. Why that strategy hasn't necessarily worked out?
9: Yeah, that's a great comment. You know, for me, I'd look at that one, Tim, and I just say, you know, the way they run their business is certainly, you know, it works for Wheels Up. You know, they're doing what they need to do. I think ours, when we look at it, is really coming from a very much a position of financial strength across the brands, which is very deliberate. So, you know, I think George, they're working through their plan. We're working through our plan. And that was just probably the way it is for now.
5: Well, how do you see that? How do you see sort of the value proposition that you offer customers? And to borrow a phrase that you used earlier, like your swim lane versus their swim lane and sort of where they overlap and where they don't overlap. Because at the end of the day, I think it's fair to say you are going after similar demographic.
9: We are. I know, as you know, our swim lane is really looking at the reliability, the consistency, the guaranteed availability. You know, when we look at what we're doing is our own dependability. Mm-hmm. You know, we've consistently delivered that for over 25 years. That's why we've got such a high loyalty, you know, within our cardholder community. They know what we're going to deliver. We're there for them 24 hours a day from a service standpoint and an experience standpoint. But really what we're giving them is that reliability and the confidence that we're there.
5: We're speaking with Alan Walsh, president of Sentient Jet, joining us from Quincy, Massachusetts.
1: Well, you know, it's interesting, just going back to, you know, Tim saying, okay, we don't like to ask you about a competitor we just had on. But having said that, you know, they've been doing some capital raises. Is also being part of this larger company that when you do need capital, it's easier to access?
9: Well, yeah. I mean, if you look at the financial position, I think, of the Directional Aviation Group, it's been in a very, very, very strong and healthy financial situation forever. You know, there's never been that time where there's been that type of a constraint. I think if you look at the overall strategy on a car, you know, it's really based on that, is what's going to work, what's best, how do we optimize it, but also take advantage of, you know, the confidence of the financial situation. The company is run strategically on that. It's worked on making sure that we hit our financial targets. It's made hit with that we exceed our financial targets and never really compromise it in any way.
1: One thing I'm curious about, and just talking with our George Ferguson, who covers all the majors and the aerospace sector overall, and it's a story we've talked about, Alan, I feel like over the last couple of years, a shortage of pilots. Can you guys get all the pilots that you need?
9: Yes. I mean, when I look at, again, so the way we work in this car, we have an operator network that we do business with. You know, the pilot, you know, we have, I suppose, contracts with them. They will actually go and source all of the pilots. It's not been a challenge. I mean, certainly we have people that move back and forth between the airlines for sure. But right now I'm going to say, you know, it's not a major challenge. The operators and the contracts and relationships that we have give us what we need in terms of availability. It hasn't come up as a concern.
5: Alan, back to the relationship with your sister company, Flex. If we think about their swim lane, would somebody like Sentient Jet would be like an entry level or like a, you know, gateway drug to private aviation, for lack of a better term. And then once they're hooked on it, maybe they make more money, maybe they have a big exit, then would they move to Flex because that would actually include fractional ownership and that's actually a more expensive product?
9: You know, it's a great question, and help explain the swim lane a bit more. You know, we look at it, and certainly people's needs do change, Tim, for sure, over time, where they can scale up and they can scale down. But if you look at it in terms of the hours that you would typically use in a year, you know, the jet card fits right in that swim lane of somebody that's flying between 25 and 75 hours per year. If you scale up beyond that and your needs change and you're in, you know, 100 hours plus a year, depending on what your personal needs are, then fraction certainly is the right fit for you in that regard, because, you know, it's going to give you the economies of scale there for sure. So, you know, again, I go back to us being the consultative mode, is if we see somebody that's graduating into that swim lane, yeah, by all means, we'll make sure that we broker and bridge the relationship so that they can scale.
1: That all right. Sense. You mentioned that your demographic's getting younger, mid to late 40s. Just tell me, has Tim taken a ride on your plane?
5: Hey, highly confidential segment. Okay?
1: It's just between us.
5: That's part
1: just
5: of
1: between
5: it.
1: Us.
2: 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And that wraps up the weekend edition of Bloomberg Business Week from Bloomberg Radio. 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I'm Tim Stenovek. Carol will be back next week. 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
7: This is a Bloomberg Money Minute.
8: Unprecedented adoption of the oral pills from the early data that's coming out.
7: The pills are GLP-1 medications, not injections, but oral medications. Former CEO of X, Linda Yaccarino, is now CEO of telehealth company eMed. She talked to Bloomberg News at the Milken Global Conference about eMed and the overwhelming demand for weight loss drugs.
8: One of the biggest adopters or segments are men because they have hesitancy when it comes to injections.
7: In March of 2026, eMed raised $200 million, bringing its valuation to more than $2 billion. The company will use the funds to expand its AI platform and fund new models for employers, including GLP-1 access.
8: We're kind of in a moment that now breaking the cost curve, that time is here. We're able to do that.
7: Yaccarino says 50% of people get their health benefits through their employer, and only one in five employers cover GLP-1s. Amy Morris, Bloomberg Radio.
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15: And I'm Monica Ricks in the Bloomberg Newsroom. Here are some of the stories we're watching. President Trump says the U.S. will not rush into a deal with Iran. Posting on Truth Social today, both sides must take their time to, quote, get it right. Iran's nuclear program is still a central sticking point, as well as the reopening of the Strait of Hormuz without tolls. Secretary of State Marco Rubio gave an earlier update from India.
16: We think we've made some progress on the outline of something that, if it works, could give us that outcome. Obviously, that will require full Iranian acceptance and then compliance, and it will require some future work on negotiating the details.
15: U.S. officials say any sanctions relief would depend on how Tehran complies with various provisions of a deal. Trump also says a U.S. blockade in the strait will stay in place until a deal is signed. China's coal production has helped its economy amid the Iran war shock, but a mining disaster this weekend is now raising questions about the cost of that drive. The accidents triggered a vast rescue operation and started an investigation and could lead to increased scrutiny and safety inspections. That could threaten coal output and energy security in China, which relies heavily on coal for power generation. The U.S. has paused a $14 billion arms sale to Taiwan a week after President Trump's visit to China. U.S. Ambassador to Taiwan Alexander Yu tells Bloomberg it's reassuring to hear the U.S. hasn't changed its policy on Iran, but he says it's always ready to defend itself.
17: We're trying to beef up our own defensive capabilities, and the United States has been our primary provider of arms sales to Taiwan, and we hope to continue to do so in facing this mounting and growing aggression from mainland China.
15: Ambassador Yu on Bloomberg this weekend. The Trump administration had already approved that package, but the U.S. says it pulled back to make sure it had enough munitions for the war in Iran. Here at home, inflation will be the focus this week. U.S. markets are closed tomorrow for Memorial Day, but Tuesday we'll get a look at consumer confidence and two reports on home prices. Thursday, we get personal income and spending for April, along with the PCE index, or Fed's preferred inflation gauge, which Bloomberg economists say likely remained hot last month. We'll also get another look at first quarter GDP, durable goods orders, new home sales, and a weekly report on initial jobless claims. Friday, it's wholesale inventories. Global news 24 hours a day and whenever you want it with Bloomberg News Now. I'm Monica Ricks, and this is Bloomberg.
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11: Welcome to the Bloomberg Law Show. I'm June Grosso. Ahead in this hour, Trump's $1.8 billion so-called anti-weaponization fund draws lawsuits and a Republican backlash. A judge rules that ICE can't make arrests at New York City immigration courts. And prosecutors will be allowed to introduce the alleged murder weapon and other key evidence at Luigi Mangione's trial.
1: Has it ever happened that a sitting president sued his own government for $10 billion and then directed the settlement of the case and the establishment of a payout fund?
2: Not that I'm aware, but there's a lot of things that President Trump's the first of.
11: Under questioning by Democratic Senator Chris Coons this week, Acting Attorney General Todd Blanche had to admit it was another unprecedented action by President Trump and the Justice Department. The creation of a $1.8 billion fund to pay victims of so-called government weaponization as part of a settlement to end Trump's $30 billion lawsuit against the IRS, a settlement that was not approved by a judge. And in response to questions from Democratic Senator Chris Van Hollen, Blanche wouldn't rule out that rioters who attacked police at the Capitol on January 6th of 2021 could receive payouts from the fund.
4: Will individuals who assaulted Capitol Hill police officers be eligible for this fund?
2: Well, as it makes plain, anybody is...
4: Just let me know if they're eligible for the fund.
2: As was made plain yesterday, anybody in this country is eligible to apply.
11: That was the piece of the deal that seemed to ignite resistance from several Senate Republicans like Tom Tillis.
5: And I think it's irresponsible. It sends the signal, hey, go breach the Capitol, destroy the building, assault police officers, you may even get compensated for someday. That's absurd.
11: And so Senate Republicans abandoned plans to pass a partisan $72 billion immigration enforcement package before leaving Washington for a week-long Memorial Day break. My guest is constitutional law professor David Super of Georgetown Law. David, starting with the lawsuit, let alone the settlement, have you ever seen a lawsuit like this, a sitting president suing part of his government for monetary damages?
6: No, there hasn't. And there have been some pretty compelling cases where you might imagine that happening. You could imagine President Reagan suing for the Secret Service's failure to protect him from John Hinckley. You could imagine some presidents suing for terrible medical care that they received, the estate of President Garfield, perhaps. But this is an example of norms collapsing. Every president previously, even ones who allowed much more independence to the Justice Department than President Trump does, understood that it would be grossly inappropriate for them to sue a Justice Department that reported to them.
11: So basically the same person is controlling both sides of the lawsuit. The plaintiff and the defendant are Donald Trump.
6: Yes. This is a textbook example of collusive litigation. When there's no adversity, when no claims of fact or law are checked by anybody with a contrary interest, where they're all agreeing together. It's a settlement agreement between Donald Trump's private lawyers and Donald Trump's Justice Department lawyers. And the Supreme Court has said that you cannot invoke the power of the federal courts on a collusive case. The federal courts are only there to resolve genuinely adverse controversies, which this is not.
11: And this was settled before they were scheduled to go to court to explain to a judge how their lawsuit presented a case or controversy.
6: Yeah, they're really trying to have it both ways. They settled it in a big hurry to avoid having to explain to the courts why this could be a case, because they can't. So they make the case go away before the judge can dismiss it for lack of jurisdiction. But they use the fact that this case was here as a justification for this settlement, which provides a slush fund for whomever President Trump wants to serve.
11: The Justice Department has already been approving seven-figure payouts from the judgment fund for some Trump allies who claim they were wrongfully investigated or prosecuted during the Biden administration. For example, $1.25 million to former Trump National Security Advisor Michael Flynn. So that's already going on. How is this fund different?
6: This is different because it isn't paying damages. I would be terribly offended if President Trump ordered the fund to pay him some large sum of money. That would be another example of abuse of the fund, inclusive litigation. But this goes much farther. This is basically taking away the power of the purse from Congress. It is creating a whole new program that Congress never authorized, that Congress never appropriated a dime for, and creating it entirely within the executive branch to spend tax dollars.
0: A committee appointed by Blanche is supposed to administer this fund. Are there any safeguards here?
6: Absolutely none. This is a 100% slush fund. The president or the attorney general will appoint, without Senate confirmation, all five members of this committee. If any of them do anything the president doesn't like, he can fire them and replace them with whomever he wants. So the committee is completely subservient to the president on both a macro and a micro level. So this is allowing the president to distribute $1.776 billion to whomever he wants, based on whatever they want. These are people who have no evidence that they were innocent, have no evidence of prosecutorial misconduct. None of that's required here. We're simply paying them because they're on Team Trump.
0: Tell us the reasons why you think this settlement is unlawful.
6: Article 1 of our Constitution says that no money shall be drawn from the Treasury except where Congress has enacted an appropriation. And the Anti-Deficiency Act, which goes back over 100 years, gives teeth to that and makes it a federal crime with 2 years in prison if you distribute federal funds without a valid appropriation. This is an attempt to circumvent that. They're claiming they can use the judgment fund, which is an appropriation, but it's for settlements arrived at in accordance with law. And one provision of federal law says you cannot obtain the jurisdiction of the federal courts collusively. Another provision of federal law says that federal lawyers have to follow the same ethical rules that apply in their states. And those rules prohibit collusive litigation. So the very fact that this case is Donald Trump versus Donald Trump means that it is not eligible to be settled under the judgment fund.
0: On Wednesday, two Capitol Police officers, Harry Dunn and Daniel Hodges, who responded to the riots on January 6th, sued to block the creation of this fund, although Dunn admits that it will be challenging.
7: They are potentially going to be paying insurrectionists or people who have participated in insurrection, which is clearly a violation to the Constitution. So we do understand that it might be an uphill fight, but we do believe there's validity in it.
0: Their first challenge will be proving that they have standing to bring the lawsuit.
6: I don't think there's a serious question that the fund is illegal, but the Supreme Court has said just because something is illegal or even unconstitutional, you don't get to go into court to challenge it. The Supreme Court requires what they call injury in fact. You have to show that you are harmed in a way other than a person who cares about the Constitution. And the police officers are saying that this money is being made available to the people who assaulted them before and who are actively threatening them and who could well assault them again in the same way. And so that this is encouraging and arguably even subsidizing violent behavior against them, which gives them standing to challenge it.
0: That sounds really speculative. Do you think the suit will get past a motion to dismiss?
6: I think the Supreme Court has been cutting way back on standing, and it's hard for me to see them deviating from that course in a case that would embarrass the president. But I think this is better than a lot of far-fetched standing cases because they're not saying something bad happened to us in the past and so we want to litigate the future. They're saying that both the beneficiaries of these funds and the administration that's handing them out are saying that the assault on the police officers was okay. These people have been pardoned. The president has repeatedly said they were treated very badly for being prosecuted in this manner. And so I think the
8: police officers can make an argument of an ongoing abuse better than most people do.
0: David, what about a lawsuit by taxpayers who don't want their money spent this way? Is that a possibility?
6: The Supreme Court could entertain a lawsuit that this is unconstitutional. The Supreme Court held many years ago that the only way to enforce the Establishment Clause that prohibits government from funding religion is to allow individual taxpayers to sue that their monies are being inappropriately spent. They could say absolutely the same thing about the Appropriations Clause, but given how cooperative this Supreme Court has been with the president, I don't see that very likely.
0: Many say that Todd Blanche is trying his best to be the attorney general that Trump wants. He indicted

0: because on the terms they settle it for, $1 would suffice. Everything above that is Todd Blanche giving a gift to his boss, probably in the hopes of getting the word acting knocked off of his title.
1: Always a pleasure. Thanks, David. That's Professor David Super of Georgetown Law. Coming up, ICE is barred from making arrests at New York City immigration courts. 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
2: For decades, ICE refrained from making civil arrests at immigration courthouses. But that changed in May of 2025 when ICE issued a new policy that allowed agents to arrest non-citizens as they were appearing for scheduled hearings. The policy led to protests and some ugly scenes at immigration courts in Manhattan, like the handcuffing and arrest of New York City comptroller Brad Lander in the hallway outside a courtroom as he was trying to escort a migrant whose case had just been dismissed last November.
3: You don't have the authority to arrest U.S. citizens.
4: I'm not obstructing. I'm standing right here in the hallway. I have to see the judicial warrant.
2: Lander was later released and all charges against him were dropped. That scene will not be revisited in New York City now that a federal judge has ruled that the three immigration courthouses in Manhattan are off limits to ICE officers making arrests. My guest is Leon Fresco, a partner at Holland & Knight and the former head of the Office of Immigration Litigation in the Obama administration. Leon, tell us about Judge Castell's order, temporary order, pending the outcome of litigation that challenges ICE's policy of making arrests at immigration courts.
5: So the current state of affairs in New York City is if you go to one of the immigration courthouses in New York City, ICE is not allowed to arrest you unless you either have serious offenses in terms of a criminal history, or you have a final order of removal, or you're a national security or public safety risk. And so this all comes from the idea that people were being deterred from going into immigration court to have their immigration hearings because they were worried that ICE was going to arrest them when they would show up at the immigration court, because that was actually happening during the time period where there was the arrest quota, 3,000 people a day. Arresting 3,000 people a day is not so easy. And so a lot of the places where people were getting arrested were the places where they were most likely to be, which were at ICE check-ins and immigration court. So you knew people were going there, but the point was you didn't want to deter people from going there because those were the key points of the throughput of the immigration system.
2: But previously, in September, Judge Castell had refused to stop ICE arrests at courthouses.
5: So this judge had originally not wanted to enjoin ICE from arresting people in immigration court because the government had made the argument previously that there was an ICE guidance that was issued on May 27, 2025, that actually allowed them to do this, so that they had considered the matter, they had reviewed it, they investigated it, and they said, yes, so according to this memo, we can arrest people at immigration court. And so the judge said, well, look, you had a policy basis for conducting these arrests. I'm not going to enjoin them. But then just recently, the Department of Justice actually went back to the court and said to the court, sorry about that. You remember when we told you that we had a memo that considered the need to go to immigration courts and have arrests? Just kidding. We didn't actually have a memo like that. It didn't actually apply to immigration courts, and so we're sorry. And so because there was no memo that actually considered this issue, then the judge said, well, then you clearly didn't use your obligations under the Administrative Procedure Act to actually consider this. So I'm not going to let you do this while the case is pending. I think the judge probably more frustrated about how this was done rather than the state of actual law But because of the sort of, I don't know whether you want to call it omission or whatever you want to call it, the judge said no more arrests in immigration courts in New York while this case is pending.
2: Yeah, I mean, that was a startling admission by the U.S. Attorney's Office. And basically, they blamed it on ICE. So the judge said that a revision in his order was needed to correct a clear error and prevent a manifest injustice. Was it a legal error by ICE that caused that to happen?
5: I don't know exactly, but I actually have a theory, June, because I was involved in this for many years at the Department of Justice. And so here's what happens. ICE coordinates extremely well with the Department of Justice when the cases are pretty much in any district outside of New York City, because those are all handled by the Department of Justice Civil Division, Office of Immigration Litigation, where I was the head. And so everything can be coordinated. But in New York, there's a joke called the Sovereign District of New York that you don't tell the U.S. attorneys there what to do. They don't listen to anything going on in Washington. They do their own thing. So as a result of that, they have to correspond with ICE, and it's not clear who at ICE they're corresponding with, a New York person, some random person in D.C. who's not in the know. And so many times you would see, I would call this one of the Achilles heels or weaknesses of the entire litigation platform of the Department of Justice, is if you sued in New York, you'd have a completely different strategy, case approach. Whatever you're doing in New York doesn't apply anywhere else. And so you almost have these two random, completely different things going on. And so it's very easy in that scenario for the U.S. Attorney's Office in New York to not actually know anything about what's going on at ICE and just be told by some ICE New York person, oh, yeah, this memo covers immigration court. That's not a surprising scenario when I hear it.
2: The judge was surprised, though.
5: Yes, well, the judge, your viewers are getting inside knowledge here in terms of very few people understand this disconnect that goes on between New York and the rest of the country. So the judge is not going to understand why the Department of Justice, writ large, because that's all the judge knows, is this is the Department of Justice, doesn't have the correct information since this is the government. So the government, quote unquote, should have the correct information. But as we all know, there's not one government. There's a lot of people in the government. And depending on who you talk to in the government, you might hear something that's not correct. And so while this shouldn't happen, and it's not something trivial, it's something I'm not surprised to hear has occurred, because that's the kind of thing that unless and until one day the U.S. Attorney's Office in New York actually wants to let their immigration cases get handled by the National Civil Division so that all the immigration cases are handled harmoniously, you're going to get potential situations like this.
2: So the judge handed down the decision on Monday. On Tuesday, ICE violated the order. They arrested a 21-year-old Honduran at 26 Federal Plaza, which is one of the three immigration courthouses in Manhattan that the judge had ruled were off limits for arrests. And according to the New York Times, a man who worked with the Immigration Assistance Program tried to hand the ICE officers a copy of the decision, and they refused to take it. And one told him that the agency didn't care. Is that just a blatant violation of a court order?
5: Again, I don't want to give excuses. I just want to say sort of how these things work. So a judge issues an order on a Monday, and on a Tuesday there's an arrest. It's not like ICE is some integrated artificial intelligence system where every human being is plugged in and suddenly knows all of America's case law instantaneously when that case law is introduced. So what happens is ICE clearly isn't implementing this memo with sufficient rapidity. And you had an officer who probably on Monday already knew, I'm going to arrest this individual because, you know, they say that they're a dangerous gang member. Who knows if this is true or not? I don't know. But if they really think they have a dangerous gang member in their sights, all the better for them to arrest this person to make sure that they're not walking around. But it turns out that they don't know the court order. Then people tell them the court order. The problem from the perspective of the government is just people randomly handing an ICE agent a court order. That ICE agent isn't an attorney. What they know about the law is sort of what's in their training materials. And so it's very complicated because They're not just going to read a court order and know the significance of what that court order is, what it's telling them to do. So you ended up with this very unfortunate situation, and probably there will be contempt hearings about it. But it's just another set of facts of, I get how it led to this. It shouldn't have led to this. There's no excuse for it. It's a violation of the court order. But you can understand how these ICE agents who are not attorneys are given very specific guidance. You can only do X, Y, Z. They continue to operate as they've been operating, and nothing will deter them from their orders until the same person who gave them their prior order gives them a new order.
2: And I should note that in their petition, the lawyers for the man who was arrested said he'd never been convicted of a crime. Let's turn now to the underlying case before Judge Castell, which is a lawsuit by two New York-based nonprofits challenging the Trump administration guidance that broadens the circumstances in which civil immigration arrests can be made in or near a courthouse and rolls back Biden-era guidance restricting courthouse arrests. And the judge has found that there's a substantial likelihood of showing that the arrest policy is arbitrary and capricious. What's your take on how successful this challenge will be?
5: Well, I think it's going to be tough. These lawsuits have been filed all around the country, and nobody's been able to get an injunction that is of any significant oomph to it that has really stopped this. Now, I do think in this case in New York, it may be that given where this administration is right now, where it's not trying to ruffle any more feathers between now and the election, and then is sort of gearing up for a post-election immigration enforcement roundup, that it may not do anything for now. I could see them just litigating this kind of in a slow track, low profile for now. But I don't think that the statutory scheme dissuades the Department of Homeland Security legally from conducting these arrests. The problem is, if people stop showing up to immigration court, at some point, the immigration enforcement personnel have to make a decision. Do they want to start having to enforce all of these what are called in absentia removal orders, which is if you don't show up to court, you're like ordered by default to be removed. And then people will litigate these on an individual basis. And all of that takes more time than just getting the actual removal order in the first place. So you almost want to try to figure out, is the juice worth the squeeze of these arrests? And I don't know what they're going to decide there, because if they're really focused on an arrest quota, removals be damned, then they'll keep doing the arrests because this is the way to raise the arrest quota. But if they're really looking at what is the way to get the highest number of completely enforceable, unappealable removal orders, then you wouldn't start arresting people in court because you leave yourself vulnerable to these due process claims.
2: I guess we'll see what ICE and DHS decide to do after the midterms. Thanks for joining me, Leon. That's Leon Fresco of Holland & Knight. Coming up next, the fight over key evidence at the Luigi Mangione trial. I'm June Grosso, and you're listening to Bloomberg.
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2: And I'm Monica Ricks in the Bloomberg Newsroom. Here are some of the stories we're watching. U.S. officials say a deal with Iran will not be signed today, citing Iran's frustratingly slow system after President Trump posted on social media that the U.S. won't be rushed. He says both sides must take their time to get it right. Earlier, though, Secretary of State Marco Rubio said there may be some good news regarding the blocked Strait of Hormuz.
10: Progress has been made, significant progress, although not final progress has been made.
2: Iran has been pushing a toll system in the strait, which has become a sticking point for the U.S. Meantime, a liquefied natural gas tanker carrying a shipment for Western India has exited Hormuz, the first for the country from the Persian Gulf since the war started. The straits remained virtually shut, and most vessels have turned off transponders to avoid detection. Here at home, the Federal Reserve's favored inflation gauge is rapidly approaching 4% as a war-driven spike in energy costs generates unease that price pressures will get worse. Bloomberg's Ed Kalecki has details.
11: Government data on Thursday is expected to show the personal consumption expenditures price index jumped 3.8% in April from a year ago. That would put inflation a full percentage point higher than it was in February, marking the biggest two-month acceleration since late 2021. The so-called core price measure likely picked up in April to the fastest pace since late 2023. The surge in prices for fuel and other materials created by the war in Iran is reverberating throughout the world economy, with consumer sentiment in the U.S. tumbling to a record low and global businesses highlighting cost concerns. Ed Kalecki, Bloomberg Radio.
2: Higher gas and jet fuel prices aren't keeping millions of Americans from traveling this Memorial Day weekend. Clint Henderson's managing editor of The Points Guy.
12: We're looking at summer airfare up between 20% and 30%. So far, that's not impacting bookings, but I have a feeling that's going to change if this continues.
2: Right now, AAA's got the national average at $4.51 a gallon, but experts have warned that we could hit $5 by July. And Delivery Hero has confirmed Uber's takeover offer at a price 3 cents higher than its closing share price last week, which would value the German delivery company at about $11.6 billion. Uber's working to expand competition with DoorDash outside of the U.S. It already owns a 20% stake in Delivery Hero. Global news 24 hours a day and whenever you want it with Bloomberg News Now. I'm Monica Ricks, and this is Bloomberg.
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2: It was a critical motion on the evidence that the prosecution will be able to use at Luigi Mangione's trial for the killing of UnitedHealthcare CEO Brian Thompson.
22: So as to the map issues, I find that the search of the backpack at the McDonald's was improper, warrantless search. That the backpack was not within the immediate control or grabbable area of the defendant, and further, the people failed to demonstrate exigent circumstances. Therefore, those items found in the backpack during the search at the McDonald's will be suppressed.
2: The defense won in part when Judge Gregory Caro excluded from evidence the items police found when they were searching Mangione's backpack before arresting him at a McDonald's in Altoona, Pennsylvania. A loaded handgun magazine, a cell phone, a passport, a wallet, and a computer chip. But there was a big however.
22: However, the people have established that the subsequent search of the backpack at the station was a valid inventory search, and therefore the items recovered at the station will not be suppressed.
2: And those items that can be introduced into evidence are crucial to the prosecution's case, including the alleged murder weapon, a 9mm handgun, and a notebook that describes wanting to, quote, whack a health insurance executive. Joining me is former federal prosecutor Robert Mintz, a partner at McCarter & English. Bob, give us the background for this motion. Bob, give us the background here.
4: To set the stage here, police responded to a McDonald's in Altoona, Pennsylvania, after receiving a call about a suspicious person who looked like the alleged shooter of UnitedHealthcare CEO Brian Thompson. Local police showed up and began questioning Mr. Mangione and later searched his backpack. The focus of the hearing was whether or not the evidence discovered by local police in the search of the backpack would be admissible at trial.
2: And the defense claimed that the police needed a warrant before they could search.
4: Yeah, so this is really interesting because it was a critical hearing for the defense. Should the defense succeed here, and should the court have ruled that the evidence that was later found in Luigi Mangione's backpack would be excluded at trial, it would have been a huge setback for prosecutors. There was an enormous amount at stake here for both sides. The defense argued in a days-long hearing last December that the evidence in the backpack should be thrown out because police searched the backpack without a warrant. They said that basically police did not follow proper protocol, that he posed no threat to them at the time, and that there was no basis to search the backpack. And the fact is that a warrant was not obtained for the search of that backpack until 7 hours after Mr. Mangione was in custody.
2: And tell us about the judge's ruling.
4: So the judge ultimately issued a mixed ruling, which was largely a victory for prosecutors, but also gave some small victory to the defense. The judge ruled that prosecutors could use certain evidence that was seized at an inventory search later at the police station, but could not allow evidence that they seized during a search at the McDonald's. Basically, the judge decided that the search at the McDonald's that was conducted while they were questioning Mr. Mangione was an illegal, improper, warrantless search. The prosecution tried to argue that local police searched the backpack at the McDonald's for public safety reasons, but the judge did not accept that, saying that the backpack had been moved out of Mr. Mangione's reach and no longer posed any public health or safety issue, and therefore that search was not permitted. There was a subsequent search after Mr. Mangione was arrested and brought to the police station that was an inventory search. In other words, a search that was done in connection with going through the belongings of somebody who was then under arrest. And items seized during that inventory search, the judge said, would be permitted to be used by prosecutors at the trial.
2: Why did it take police 7 hours to get a search warrant? They'd arrested him and concluded that he was the suspect wanted in the shooting at the McDonald's.
4: Well, once they arrested him, they certainly could have obtained a warrant based upon evidence that they had. Mr. Mangione had presented a false identification, and there was other evidence that tied him to the crime. And prosecutors could have gotten a warrant, but waited. And instead, local police searched the backpack in connection with his inventory, and the judge allowed it in. That would have been a major blow to the prosecution if that evidence was excluded. But in this case, the judge excluded, for example, a loaded magazine, a passport, a wallet, a cell phone, and a computer chip. All of those items were taken from Mr. Mangione's backpack at the McDonald's. But the big victory here for prosecutors was that the subsequent search back at the police station, they found a gun, allegedly the weapon used to shoot the victim here, and also a notebook that contained, according to prosecutors, Mr. Mangione's manifesto. This is where he has writings where he goes on about national health care and about how insurance companies are doing damage to people by delaying and denying them coverage. This is really the critical piece of evidence because it goes to his intent, it goes to his state of mind, and there's no question the prosecutors will be relying largely on that notebook and on what they will allege is the murder weapon itself when this case goes to trial.
2: Why do you think the federal judge, who looked at the same circumstances, decided to let everything in?
4: Yeah, that's a good question. The federal judge allowed everything in, as you said. There was nothing that was suppressed by the federal judge in the second trial. But the state court judge here, I think, was somewhat troubled by what went on at the McDonald's. And I think here, when you look at the decision by the state court judge, he put great weight on the fact that the police officers began to search through the backpack, and when they found the gun magazine, they immediately stopped. They also found the notebook, but allegedly did not look in to see what the writings were, but they stopped searching at that point. And the court seemed to give certain weight to the fact that they held off searching at that point and then did not continue to search until Mr. Mangione was in custody back at the police station, and then the search was done in an inventory search, not at a search incident to arrest at the McDonald's.
2: So defense attorneys often, I don't know always, but very often make motions to have evidence suppressed. Have you ever seen a case where the judge was, I don't know, gutsy enough to throw out all the evidence from a tainted search? I mean, it seems like these are just uphill battles no matter what the facts are.
4: Well, they are uphill battles, and you're absolutely right that this is the type of motion that is made in every criminal case. Whenever there is a search, whether it's done by search warrant or a search incident to arrest, and evidence is obtained as a result of that search that's critical to the prosecution, the first thing defense lawyers are going to do is to try to suppress that evidence, because if that evidence doesn't come in at trial, in certain cases, it can be very difficult for prosecutors to make their case. This case, given all the notoriety and the publicity surrounding it, put enormous weight on the court in making a decision, because a judge would be put in a difficult circumstance if they ruled to suppress key evidence in a case like this where there's so much publicity. But in this case, the state court judge certainly spent a long time. There was an extensive hearing. There were days of testimony. The judge sat through hours and hours of body cam video footage and heard testimony from many law enforcement officers on the scene at the time of the arrest. So the judge spent a considerable amount of time considering this, and then it took him months to finally render a decision on this. But at the end of the day, while he gave some small victory to the defense, he did largely rule in favor of the prosecution. And if you're the prosecutor and you have the alleged murder weapon and you have the notebook containing the alleged manifesto, you're feeling pretty good about your chances of conviction at the end of a trial.
2: Let's talk about the statements Mangione made to police at the McDonald's that the defense wanted suppressed. And Judge Carroll also parsed those down to the minute using the officer's body cam footage.
22: As Miranda warnings were not given until some seconds after 9:48 in the morning, those statements made shortly before that in response to improper custodial questions that were not merely a request for pedigree information will be suppressed.
2: Explain his decision, Bob.
4: After hearing extensive testimony from law enforcement about the circumstances surrounding the arrest and the context in which those statements were made, in other words, were they made before or after the witness was given his Miranda warnings, before or after the witness was in custody, and the court ultimately decided that statements made by Mr. Mangione at the McDonald's before he was actually in custody were going to be allowed, but he did find that once he decided to no longer talk with law enforcement, that law enforcement should have stopped questioning him, and statements he made in response to that questioning after he was in custody will not be permitted at the trial.
2: Some of the statements that will be suppressed include an officer asking Mangione why he had lied about his name and whether he had a fake ID. The defense so far has focused, at least in court, on the suppression of evidence. We don't know what kind of defense they'll mount at trial, but do you think that jury nullification will be part of it?
4: Well, there's a huge difference between being a prosecutor and being a defense lawyer. Prosecutors have the burden of proof. It's beyond a reasonable doubt. It's the highest standard in our legal system. And so their job is to present overwhelming evidence that the defendant is guilty. The defense, on the other hand, doesn't have to present anything. They don't have to present any witnesses. They have no burden of proof whatsoever. And so what they will typically do is not necessarily present a counter narrative. In other words, a different version of events, but they will try to poke holes in the government's case. And so what they'll do is they'll see the way the case goes into trial, they'll cross-examine the government's witnesses, and if they can find any area where the government may have a weakness, they try to exploit that and ultimately argue to the jury that there's reasonable doubt here, that the government has not met its burden. So I suspect what will happen here is that the defense will be largely based on the government's not meeting its burden of proof, But at the same time, I think we can certainly expect the undercurrents of a jury nullification argument. And that is basically arguing to jurors that even if the defendant committed the crime, you shouldn't convict him for some other reason. It's not a legal defense. It's more of an emotional reaction by jurors. And this case has already generated a groundswell of support for Luigi Mangione, which is surprising because of the position he allegedly took with regard to health care in this country and specifically with regard to health insurers. So I think you can expect to see the defense play that card and play that up at trial in the hopes that at least one member of the jury may be sympathetic to him and to his cause and to be willing to overlook some of the evidence the prosecutors have at trial. And if they can get even one juror to agree with them, they will at least get a mistrial and prosecutors will have to try the case all over again.
2: His trial is set to begin on September 8th. Thanks so much, Bob. That's Robert Mintz of McCarter in English. And that's it for this edition of the Bloomberg Law Show. I'm June Grosso. Stay with us. Today's top stories and global business headlines are coming up right now.
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21: 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A wealth management giant is using artificial intelligence to help dole out financial advice. 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Customers must have at least $1 million at Schwab to qualify for a dedicated relationship, but the vast majority of their clients don't meet that minimum. 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
12: From Bloomberg World Headquarters in New York, I'm Doug Krisner. Let's update our top stories. We'll look at market action as well. Oil prices right now are trading lower. This is as the U.S. and Iran are said to be closing in on a deal to reopen the Strait of Hormuz. Now, U.S. officials say the two sides are addressing the precise language on key issues, and it may take several days to get final approval. On Sunday, Iran semi-official Tasnim News Agency said the U.S. is obstructing some key clauses, including Tehran's demand that its assets be unfrozen. And at the same time, a broad agreement being described by U.S. officials does not address Iran's missile stockpile, nor does it contain an explicit ban on uranium enrichment. You probably know those are two of President Trump's most important goals, and that in turn could enrage Republican national security hawks. They have already railed against these negotiations. WTI right now is down about 4.8% here in the electronic session, trading at $92. It's a holiday shortened week for markets. No trading on Monday to observe Memorial Day. Also, Monday holidays in South Korea, Hong Kong, and the UK. Elon Musk, the world's richest man, could earn $760 billion from his SpaceX pay packages. More from Bloomberg's Charlie Pellett.
13: Elon Musk could receive more than 1.3 billion shares from SpaceX if the company hits certain market capitalization and operational milestones, that according to calculations by the Bloomberg Billionaires Index. Now, to get the maximum payout, Musk will need to establish a permanent human colony on Mars with at least 1 million inhabitants. Along with a similarly structured pay deal at Tesla, Musk now has about $1.8 trillion of equity awards on the line if his companies meet the targets. In New York, Charlie Pellett, Bloomberg Radio.
12: Given the Memorial Day holiday Monday in the States, no trading in U.S. Treasuries today in the Tokyo session. On Friday, yield spiked at the short end of the curve after Fed Governor Chris Waller said he wouldn't rule out a future rate hike if inflation doesn't begin to slow soon. Global news, 24 hours a day. 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
35: I'm Barry Ritholtz. You're listening to Masters in Business on Bloomberg Radio. My extra special guest this week is Vimal Kapur. He is the CEO and chairman of Honeywell International. He began his career as an engineer in India in 1986, where he joined a Honeywell joint venture. He spent his entire career at Honeywell, rising through successive roles, managing director of Honeywell Automation India, president of Honeywell Process Solutions, president and CEO of Honeywell Building Technologies, and president and CEO of Honeywell Performance Materials and Technologies before he was named president and chief operating officer in 2022. He succeeded Darius Adamczyk as CEO in June 2023 and became chair in June 2024. He has overseen more than $14 billion in M&A activity. Vimal Kapur, welcome to Bloomberg.
0: Pleasure, Barry. Thanks for hosting me.
35: Well, my pleasure to have you here. It's not very often we get a member of the Dow Industrials as part of our guests. Let's start out a little bit with your background. You received a degree in electronics engineering from the Thapar Institute of Engineering in India. Mm-hmm. What was the original career plan?
0: Original career plan was to work and get a job. That was a career plan. Yeah, that was a career plan. And first I did two small stints of a job, and then I joined Honeywell in early 89. Mm-hmm. It was a new company in India just set up. So I ended up joining a startup, because it was set up as a joint venture between two large companies. There's a large Indian company called Tata Group. They jointly...
35: automobiles, everything. Tata is enormous. Right.
0: So they invested in this venture. It's a big Honeywell with a lot of tech. And then they create this joint venture in which you show up. And it's basically creating something from scratch. We had no revenue when I started. Our revenue was 0.00. Mm-hmm. So you learn how to build a company, how you scale. You wear multiple hats like in a startup. You don't have a very defined role. So I think that early experience of high flexibility and, you know, growing through a very high pace in a short period of time, that laid some very strong foundations, you know,
35: for me. So in the United States, out in Silicon Valley, we notice a lot of these startups, where they end up certainly isn't where they began. There's usually a pivot or three or four. What was the original idea in the joint venture, and what did that eventually turn into?
0: They turned into what it was planned for, because Honeywell did not have its automation business footprint in India at that time. You're talking 40 years back. So they partnered with a local company to scale the business. They already had those products and capabilities in US, and they were trying to get into Asia. And they formed partnerships in few countries, India being one of them. And the strategy was to penetrate the local market, develop the local capability, and we were able to do that quite well. So it's not that we have to change our product strategy, but we have to learn as we go through. We had intense local competition. How do you beat that? How do we create our own, you know, our own revenue stream there? So it was a very successful story.
35: So you come up through the operating side, not so much the, you know, Harvard Business School, Davos theory side. How much of an advantage has that been as your career clicked through all these different divisions?
0: I mean, I think it's an advantage to, in a way, to work in a practical business, because you have to deal with actual problems which the business deal with. And having worked in different businesses gave me an opportunity to deal with a different customer situation, different end markets, operational issue, commercial issue, product development issue, supply chain. So I would say, I mean, there is no replacement to formal education. I'm not suggesting that having a higher degrees is a disadvantage, but I would say that there is equal amount of advantage to get practical experience. And I was benefiting from a variety of experiences I got in my long career in Honeywell.
35: And you ran three very different businesses before becoming CEO. Process Solutions, Building Technologies, Performance Materials. Tell us, I mean, those names seem sort of ambiguous.
0: Right.
35: Tell us a little bit about what each of those three divisions did.
0: So Process Solution business is, it provides automation system in the energy sector. So energy sector, think about it, refining petrochemical plants, other oil and gas facilities, pipeline terminals, even I would say facilities like which make paper, metals and mining. So these facilities are very complex in terms of their operating procedures. And if they're not automated, it's nearly impossible to run them. So this business provides a sophisticated automation system to these large companies. So think about Exxon and Shell and BP as kind of a typical customer, or Aramco in Middle East and ADNOC. So this serving these customer. So this business was very global, or is very global even today. The business still is very successful. And I became CEO in 2014 of this business. And oil downturn happened within 6 months of I becoming the leader of the business. So you learn through tough experiences. Oil price was from whatever, $140, $150 to like a big nosedive. And we did a lot of work in that downturn, learned a lot. But primarily your question, this business is all about sophisticated automation in complex facilities. And then I moved to the building automation business, where we still do automation, but now in this case, buildings of different type, hospitals, airports, schools, university campuses, data centers. And there, the business model was very different. Now you serve multiple building through a variety of channel partners across the world. And so our strength comes through product innovation. Our strength comes through channel management. Very different business model compared to what I did in my process automation days.
35: And then performance
0: material and technology. Very interesting business. They build technology. They build energy infrastructure. So if you want to build if you are a refiner, you buy crude, which we all hear a lot about today due to, ongoing Iran conflict. You don't sell crude. You sell product. You sell gasoline. You sell diesel. You sell jet fuel. So they have options to make multiple products. And as the input changes or the market needs changes, they need to decide what are the options they have to build different offering from their perspective. This business provides technology to energy company to build energy infrastructure because it's a molecule transformation. Mm-hmm. You're converting one molecule to another molecule. That's a heavy technology involved behind it. So performance material and technology provides technology to the customer to build energy infrastructure. So very high technology or research-oriented business. You have a lot of chemical engineers who are going to invent the next best technology, and you provide the technology to some very large companies. And that was fascinating to lead that business, to see that cycle of innovation and work in that business. So yeah, very diverse experiences in variety of sectors, different business models, which I'm benefiting today because now I have experience of dealing with different markets and different situations. And that practical experience helps you a lot as you really get into your CEO job.
35: So in 2022, you were named Chief Operating Officer. Mm-hmm. We were just coming out of the pandemic. Mm-hmm. What was that environment like? How did you take your experience at these three prior divisions where you were either president or mm-hmm. president and CEO? How did that affect running operations?
0: I mean, I think at that time, the biggest challenge that time actually was the chip shortages. Mm-hmm. And how do we really redesign our products because chips are simply not available. So we really had to learn how do we redesign our products in a much shorter period of time. So think about if we design a product in 1 year, we had to do that in 2 months because there's no other option. If we don't do that, we can't have an alternative source of the supply and we can't ship our product. So I used a lot of experiences on dealing with such different scenario in my earlier jobs. And we were able to successfully, deal with that. That was also a job I also got exposure to the businesses of Honeywell, which I hadn't run before, aerospace being the biggest one. Mm-hmm. So that got added into my responsibility. So there was a lot of learning there on how that industry works, which is totally different from everything else I had done.
35: Is there a throughput through materials, processes, technologies, and aerospace, or are these all completely different animals?
0: Different animals in the sense of the end markets they serve, right? There are some commonality of the business models, and there's a common denominator, but there are differences, which really led me to think about whether we are good to be one company or multiple companies when I started as a CEO. And part of it was the differences between them, but part of it was opportunities, which is ahead of us. That how these businesses independently could shape or scale much differently versus when we are together, which led us to do a lot of work to think about optionality and pros and cons of each option, and which led us to make a decision that we are better off to split into three companies.
35: And we're going to spend some time delving into those three mm-hmm. companies and the thinking behind it. Mm-hmm. Before we get to that, I want to ask you a couple of more general questions about the firm. You've been there so long, mm-hmm. since the 1980s. Mm-hmm. I'm curious, how has the culture of Honeywell changed? It's almost 40 years, three mm-hmm. and a half decades. Is it still essentially the same company, or Has everything changed, like so many other companies?
0: Yeah, it evolved a lot. I would say, there was a big change movement in early 2000 when Honeywell and Allied Signal merged together.
35: Mm-hmm. I recall.
0: Yep. So a little bit of fun fact, Allied Signal acquired Honeywell and changed its name to Honeywell, which doesn't happen. The acquirer keeps its name because they figured Honeywell brand was so powerful, it was more impactful, so they changed their own name. So that was a big movement, your question, on cultural assimilation of two large companies. It was kind of merger of equals. And it did go through its own motion of ups and downs. And that's when Dave Cody came in as chairman.